0: Here, NPR's Danielle Kurtzleben reports the document shows the president has a vast array of income streams.
1: The cryptocurrency earnings include more than $500 million related to World Liberty Financial, the crypto business founded in part by Trump and his sons. It also includes more than $600 million from a company that set up a meme coin related to his inauguration. The form shows the large sums Trump took in related to properties bearing his name. He took in more than $50 million from both his golf course in Scotland and his golf course near Washington, D.C., for example. Trump products also brought in money. He took in $4.7 million from Trump watches. The president's financial disclosure document totals 927 pages. In comparison, President Biden's 2020 disclosure form was 11 pages long. Danielle Kurtzleben, NPR News, The White House.
0: A second federal judge has blocked a proposal by the U.S. Postal Service to change how it handles mail-in ballots. NPR's Hansi Lo Wang reports the proposal aims to carry out President Trump's executive order to restrict voting by mail.
2: So far, the U.S. Postal Service's proposal and Trump's order have not directly affected mail-in voting. But last month, USPS proposed not delivering mail-in ballots in any states that refuse to turn over their voter lists to the federal government. A federal judge in D.C. has now ruled that proposal violates an earlier settlement agreement that the Postal Service signed with the NAACP. It requires USPS to prioritize timely delivery of election mail. Last week, a federal judge in Boston blocked the Postal Service's proposal after finding that USPS has no legal authority to control mail-in voting. The judge also found that Trump's directives overstep his authority under the Constitution, which gives power to state legislatures and Congress to set federal election rules. Hansi Lo Wang, NPR News.
0: The U.S. Postal Service is a financial supporter of NPR. Nearly 50 million people are under extreme heat warnings in the central and eastern U.S., and the warnings will spread. NPR's Rebecca Hersher reports fans who are attending World Cup soccer matches in several cities will feel it.
3: The July 4th match in Philadelphia is shaping up to be the hottest of all, with temperatures around 100 degrees that day and high humidity that will make it feel even hotter. Matches in New Jersey, Kansas City, and Miami will all be affected by high temperatures as well. FIFA, the governing body for international soccer, did not respond to questions from NPR about whether cooling protections, such as misters and free water for fans and workers, will be available at matches this week. Heat waves are peaking at higher temperatures than in the past, and the average number of heat waves the U.S. experiences today has doubled since the 1980s because of climate change. Rebecca Hersher, NPR News.
0: The owner of AOL and other tech businesses, Bending Spoons, hit Wall Street today with a $1.7 billion initial public offering. It jumped 41% shortly after starting to trade. This is NPR. Turkey is implementing extensive security measures for next week's NATO summit, deploying thousands of police and banning public gatherings. Leaders from all 32 member states, including President Trump, are expected to gather in Ankara. The summit will focus on defense spending and the U.S. role in the alliance, as Trump has threatened to withdraw from it. As the fighting in Sudan continues, a report released today by the rights group Amnesty International claims one of the warring parties in the conflict committed crimes against humanity. Michael Koloki has more.
4: Amnesty International claims that the paramilitary group, the Rapid Support Forces, or RSF, committed murder, torture, and a number of other crimes against humanity during its campaign to seize the western Sudanese city of El Fasher between 2024 and 2025. The report says the RSF systematically attacked towns surrounding El Fasher, targeting residents as well as burning civilian infrastructure. Fighting between the RSF and the Sudanese armed forces has been going on for more than 3 years now. The UN has previously accused both warring sides of human rights violations. In all, tens of thousands of people have been killed and millions displaced. For NPR News, I'm Michael Kaluki in Nairobi.
0: Two people who climbed to the top of the Empire State Building's antenna today and unfurled a banner have been arrested. News helicopter video showed a pair dressed in black and wearing masks balancing on a ledge on top of the antenna. The banner read, "When the power of love beats the love of power, the world knows peace." They descended and were ultimately arrested. The building's management so far said only that the episode was unauthorized. This is NPR News.
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Welcome, everybody. Welcome to Step Outside. My name is Tim. I will be with you for the next 2 hours. Got a really good show. Got a 4th of July show planned for you guys. All kinds of interesting stuff. So we're just going to get right into it. Here is Ornette Coleman, new anthem.

And that was Albert Ayler. Holy. Before that, Jean Ponte doing Drink American Drinks and Goes Home. Before that, Ornette Coleman with the London Symphony Orchestra doing Two American Skies and A New Anthem. All right. If you want, hit me up at DJ@WMNFTampa88.5. And yeah, we'll get right to it. Here is John Coltrane.

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2: 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Before that, James Blood Ulmer doing Show Me Your Love, America. And John Coltrane started off with Sunship. It's 44 after 8, and you are tuned to WMNF Tampa 88.5 FM. This is Step Outside, the show that plays you weird and interesting music, to say the least. All right, we're going to get right back to it. Here is Thomas Morgan, In the Dark.

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2: All right, you just heard Ornette Coleman doing Midnight Sunrise. 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Latinx will be up next show. 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
3: All right, let me try that again. You just heard Spangle Banner Minor and other patriotic songs by the Carla Bly Band. Earlier, or last week, the Butthole Surfers, they came out with a new album. 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So, anyways, this is called Weird Revolution. 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
2: Greetings and salutations. It is I, DJ Spaceship. And if you're hearing the sound of my voice, that means your day is already off to a great start. But in case you've been under a rock, I am the new Friday morning host right here at 88.5 WMNF from 6 a.m. to 9 a.m. with my co-host Nate Diggity Dog. 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
3: All right, you just heard Frank Zappa, God Bless America, live at a Whiskey Go-Go in 1969. Before that, James Flood Ulmer doing Are You Glad to Be in America? And before that was Soundgarden, 4th of July. And we started us off with brand new Butthole Surfers, Weird Revolution. I'm going to be playing, in 2 weeks, I'm going to be playing a lot more of that album. Okay, we've got 25 more minutes, and we're going to get out of here. This is our little 4th of July 250th anniversary show, and don't think you can really do it without Jimi Hendrix. Dig it, live at Woodstock.

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1: humble words.
0: We shall fight on the beaches. Trinchant. We shall fight in the hills. Trinchant. We shall never surrender.
2: Trenchant words.
0: Thunder. Give me liberty. Give me liberty. Won't give me death.
2: Thundering words.
3: The strongest words. Strongest. The strongest word. The strongest word.
4: Persuasive.
3: The strongest word. Is still the word free.
0: Men have lived for words.
5: Freedom.
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5: Freedom.
0: Men have died for words.
5: Freedom.
0: Pointed words. Cities have fallen for words.
5: Freedom's waiting.
0: Free. The right words.
7: Iraq. Inflammable.
0: The right words.
7: Islam. Insidious.
0: The right words, said Lenin, are worth 100 regiments.
5: Freedom's waiting.
7: Infamous chorus.
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0: You can say four blunt words and a man will hit you in the face.
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1: This is Frankie Mopar with the 60s Show, along with Patty, helping me out as much as possible. You will hear many songs from 1960 to 1969, which I think is the best decade of rock. Music is memories, so we will have a great time reminiscing. That's Saturday, 12 to 2 every week.
2: Oh, yeah.
3: All right, you just heard the nice Second Amendment. I want to give a shout out to the people that have called. There's one gentleman he just called, and we had a very good conversation about the station. I really appreciate that. And Tina out in Brooksville. Shout out to both of you. And thanks for letting me do this, folks. All right, Isha's in Latinx is going to be on next. We got NPR News coming up. And then Peter will be back next week. And then the week after that, I'll be here. So 4th of July, be safe. Celebrate 250. All right, see you all soon.
4: Live from NPR News in Washington, I'm Ryland Barton. A new financial disclosure shows President Trump and his family raked in more than $1 billion from cryptocurrency ventures in the past year. Associated Press reporter Bernard Condon says the speed that Trump made the money is surprising.
5: His property business, at least according to my judgment, is growing at the fastest it has in the century since the Trump Organization, his family business, started. And yet, crypto triumphs.
4: Trump also took in tens of millions from new properties in countries beholden to the U.S. for military support or seeking tariff relief, and he got tens of millions more suing media companies. The White House says the president has no financial conflicts and only acts in the public interest. With the latest Supreme Court session now over, President Trump and his administration have a lot of wins and some high-profile losses. As NPR's Tamara Keith reports, Trump is celebrating an expansion of presidential power.
6: The Supreme Court upheld birthright citizenship and earlier in the term blocked the president's sweeping tariffs. But it also delivered wins for him and his party, allowing Trump to strictly limit even legal immigration and making it easier for red states to redraw congressional district lines in favor of Republicans. In a social media post assessing the court's term, Trump crowed that the decision clearing the way for Trump to fire commissioners at federal agencies, quote, gives tremendous additional power back to the presidency where it belongs. He adds, the Republican Party was treated very fairly by the United States Supreme Court. Tamara Keith, NPR News, the White House.
4: The Justice Department is going after state gun laws that it calls unconstitutional. NPR's Jacqueline Diaz reports on two lawsuits that challenge gun bans in California and Virginia.
7: In California, a newly enacted law bans dealers from selling certain Glock and Glock-style pistols. In Virginia, state lawmakers recently banned the purchase and sale of semi-automatic rifles. In these two lawsuits, the Justice Department cites recent decisions from the Supreme Court that struck down restrictions on gun owners, including one decision from just a few days ago. The suits also say both states' laws violate the Second Amendment. The DOJ is asking two federal judges to put a stop to these bans. Jacqueline Diaz, NPR News.
4: Former CIA Director John Brennan is suing the Trump administration, demanding a court to order officials to preserve records from investigations that are targeting him. Brennan says the records would be essential for him to mount a defense on vindictive prosecution grounds in the event of a future indictment brought by the administration. No charges have been brought, and the Department of Justice has denied claims of weaponization. Most U.S. stocks rose today, but drops for some influential technology companies kept the market in check. This is NPR. Lines are growing at Russian gas stations as several months of Ukrainian attacks have sent oil refineries ablaze and choked supplies. Fuel rationing has been introduced in many regions. The fuel crisis has brought Moscow's invasion of Ukraine home to ordinary Russians. President Putin acknowledged the problems for motorists and businesses. A fast-spreading fire in Colorado has burned around 155 structures and prompted evacuations. The fire is currently burning 35,000 acres with 0% containment. From member station KRCC, Brianna Heaney has more.
2: Officials say the Aspen Acres fire ballooned from a few hundred to more than 20,000 acres over the course of 12 hours. It began burning Monday morning and has led authorities to declare mandatory evacuations for multiple towns and areas. Ned Pittman is a resident of the town of Beulah, which is under an evacuation order. He says he left his home unaware of the fire and was not allowed to return. He believes his home has burned.
8: I cried a bunch yesterday when I just initially seen it, and I'm in shock now. It's devastating how fast your life can change in 24 hours.
2: The fire is the largest of six major fires in the state. For NPR News, I'm Brianna Heaney in Colorado Springs.
4: Martial arts icon and San Francisco native Bruce Lee will become the first Chinese-American in California history with an annual namesake day. Democratic Governor Gavin Newsom signed a law officially designating May 17th as Bruce Lee Day, the day in 1959 that an 18-year-old Lee returned to San Francisco after spending his childhood in Hong Kong. It's NPR.
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This is Latinx. Bienvenidos a Wednesday night. My name is Isha. Thank you, Timmy, for a wonderful Step Outside. You can always catch Step Outside's full episodes on our archives on our website. And that goes for every show here at WMNF. Well, it's Wednesday night, the first day of the month. They turned off CERN yesterday, so everything, the humming, it's gone. Everything's a little slower, and we are recentering. That's what we're doing. We started off with Sensación by Helado Tropical, which is none other than Helado Negro and Reina Tropical. They're doing this little duo touring and music creation. Pretty cool, pretty cool. And we're going to continue with new music by Mon Laferte from her Femme Fatale Volume 2. Beautiful album. And we're going to play a track called Estoy Llorando de Tanta Belleza. I'm crying of so much beauty. Wishful thinking there to get to that space, again where we're crying for so, because there's so much beauty out there instead of the other way around. But nonetheless, here we are. 813-239-9663 is the number to call. And DJ at WMNF.org. It's the email to chat with me here tonight. I'll be here till midnight. So strap in. Here is Mon Laferte.

quebrado.

And you're listening to WMNF Tampa. That was Busca Bulla with Manda Fuego. Before that, we have some David Byrne with Natalia Lafourcade and Mexican Institute of Sound with ¿Cuál es la razón? We also heard new music from Museo Periné from the album Instrucciones para ser feliz. And the track was titled Tiempo para soñar. Big shout out to Tina out in Brooksville. She is jamming and she's living the best life out there. I love when Tina calls. She always has an awesome, awesome, energetic story to tell me, and I love it. Shout out to you, girl. We're going to continue with some rhythmic sounds. We're going to tap in into a little bit of Celso Piña. We haven't played music from him in a long, long time, and this song came passing through recently on my playlist of life, and we're gonna start with Cumbia Poder by Celso Piña and Mi Pregunta by Meridian Brothers. 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
1: 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This is Isha. You're listening to Latinx. We're here every Wednesday, 10 to midnight, bringing you through the fringe of the amazing jungle of Latin alternative sounds in the world. World, world, world. In the universe. Beep, boop, beep, beep, boop, beep, boop, beep, boop, beep. We just heard from Los Espíritus with Noches de Verano. Man, it's hot out there. Oof. It is hot and steamy most of the day. We're going down into the heat ball for sure of summertime. This weekend, it's 4th of July weekend. If you're going out boating, please make sure to have U.S. Coast Guard approve life vests for everyone in your voyage, especially kids. Have them on and be responsible out there. If you're partying, outing, just have a designated driver or stay at home. And also for everyone out there that have animals that are, you know, get super nervous with fireworks and whatnot, do your best to stay at home with your animals and keep them as safe as possible. Don't forget them outside. And even if they're used to and are not reactive, just be on the lookout for them, because you never know what another type of sound might, you know, get their attention and disturb them. So peace to all the animalitos out there this weekend. We're going to continue with Amante Bandido by Miguel Bosé and new music by Son Rompepera right now. And we'll chill out after that with some more music. But it is almost to the end. We have like about 5 minutes of our first hour done to be done with. And, you know, time flies when you're having fun. Thank you for being a listener. Thank you for being here with me right now and listening to this amazing music. Here's Miguel Bosé with Amante Bandido. Corazón, corazón malherido.

And that was La Union, Lobo Hombre en París. Very express request by Rodrigo. Thank you for your call, Rodrigo. Thank you for listening and being a WMNF fan. May you have a very, very wonderful weekend. We are, we're listening to WMNF Tampa. We are into our second hour of the night, and we'll be here till midnight. And Franco Silva is coming up at midnight with Latino 54, taking you all the way till 3 a.m. when Sonic Sunrise takes over. Up next, we're going to listen to some reggae music and some ska. This one's, you might also recognize Rodrigo. So stay tuned for that. We're going to start off with some Cultura Profética with Love and Happiness. And after that, we'll have some Fabulosos Cadillacs. There you go. Some deep in 90s music for you. And again, you're listening to WMNF Tampa. I'm keeping up with the playlist. So online on our website, you'll be able to see what I'm playing right there on the screen. Here is Love and Happiness.

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1: 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This is Latin X. We just heard from Vacacion with Adanowski with Amor de Verano. And before that, we had Juan Pablo Vega with Duplat with Mosaico Pirata. All kind of like summer theme songs. Todo lo que necesitas en un verano. Un pirata y amor. O amor con un pirata. I don't know. Up next, we're going to continue with the summer vibes. We're going to have Chewy y Bad Bunny con Vueltita. And Bad Bunny doing his tour in Europe on all of the sold-out shows he has out there. I think the next stop is France. He was just in England. He had, like, I don't know, like 11 days in Spain, something crazy like that. but he is completing that tour right now. It's hot. Hot summer tour, bringing El Caribe, Sazón, Batería y Reggaeton to the Europas. Up next, Bad Bunny, and then we also have Chango Menas, again, keeping it with the summer vibes with the track El Sol. Here is Bad Bunny and Chewy. 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

Hey, this is Alejandro Escovedo, and I'm hanging out at Skipper's After Hours. And I'm going to just ask you to listen to 88.5 WMNF Tampa, Florida. It's the station that tells the truth and plays the truth. Peace.

And you're listening to WMNF Tampa. That was Yo Soy Mad with French Braids and Eva de Marce with Space Girl. Before that, we had Cascadia with Me Too. Excellent track by Me Too there. And we are going to close out with a remix of Elizabeth by Bosque with the track Soy Una Nube. But before I say that, I must say thank you so much for listening. Thank you for being joining me tonight. Thank you, Rodrigo. Thank you, Hector. Thank you, Tina. I hope you all had a wonderful night. And I will see you here next Wednesday at 10 p.m. for our new Latinx. And we'll see what the night is young. Stay tuned for NPR News and Franco Silva with Latino 54 starting over just after the NPR News. And he'll be hanging out with you until 3 a.m. Reminder that you can always share our archives with your friends, family, and frenemies and let them know that Latinx exists. I hope you bring somebody new next week to listen and join. Enjoy the rhythm. So here is Aaliyah y Elizabeth, a remix by Bosque of Soy Una Nube. 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

0: Live from NPR News, I'm Giles Snyder. President Trump spoke to reporters outside Joint Base Andrews before leaving Wednesday on his first flight aboard a new Air Force One.
1: This was a gift from a country that's treated us very well, and they're an ally of us over in the Middle East, Qatar. And I went to Boeing, I said, who has the best one? They said, Qatar. There's never been a plane like it.
0: Before flying to North Dakota for the opening of the Theodore Roosevelt Presidential Library, Trump also defended his latest mandatory financial disclosure that shows he took in more than $1 billion in crypto earnings alone last year, saying he made the money because the stock market is up. The White House says Trump has no financial conflicts with his government role and only acts in the public interest. A dangerous heat wave is gripping much of the country with tens of millions of Americans under heat warnings. This comes as many are preparing to head outdoors to celebrate over the 4th of July weekend. From New York, Steve Kestenbaum reports.
2: The high heat is already causing a strain on the power grid in the Northeast. In New York, the utility company reduced voltage in some neighborhoods. Mayor Zoran Mamdani.
3: We are talking about a level of heat that the city has not seen in more than a decade.
2: The heat wave coincides with major events that are expected to draw out millions of people over the next few days, including two parades of tall ships and naval vessels.
3: We will also host the Macy's 4th of July fireworks on the evening of Saturday, July 4th. To cap off the weekend, the Brazil versus Norway FIFA World Cup match will take place on the afternoon of Sunday, July 5th.
2: Hundreds of cooling centers and drinking water stations have been opened to the public. For NPR News, I'm Steve Kastenbaum in New York.
0: To World Cup soccer, the U.S. men's national team through to the World Cup's round of 16. The U.S. beat Bosnia-Herzegovina 2-0 Wednesday night. Reporter Steve Futterman was there.
4: The match was scoreless until just before halftime. That's when the Americans' top scorer, Flo Balogun, put the ball into the net. That gave the U.S. a 1-0 lead at the midway point. In the second half, Balogun would be in the spotlight again, but for all the wrong reasons. With around 25 minutes left in the match, he stepped on the ankle of a Bosnian player and was given a straight red card. The U.S. was forced to play minus a player the rest of the way. Bosnia put on a furious offensive attack. The Americans were able to withstand it. Then the U.S., with 8 minutes left, wrapped it up as Malik Tillman, on a free kick, made it 2-0 U.S. Next for the Americans, a round of 16 match against Belgium. For NPR News, I'm Steve Futterman at the World Cup in Santa Clara, California.
0: Belgium made it into the round of 16 with a dramatic comeback from 2-0 to beat Senegal. You're listening to NPR News. In Venezuela, aid workers say last week's back-to-back earthquakes are leading to a major medical crisis. They're warning that unless it's brought under control quickly, the crisis will take even more lives. The latest death toll tops 2,200. Teams from more than two dozen countries are pressing on with rescue operations. Parts of Ivory Coast and Ghana are experiencing heavy floods and landslides. Local authorities say at least 24 people have died. NPR's Emmanuel Akinwoke reports on Ghana's response.
5: Entire buildings and roads have been submerged across Ghana's capital, Accra, following days of torrential rains. Authorities say more than 7,000 households have been displaced, with many missing, including a mother and her child in Accra, who rescuers say was swept away by floodwater. Countries in Western Central Africa are in the rainy season, and floods and landslides have been reported across other major cities in the region, including Abidjan, the capital of Ivory Coast, and Lagos, Nigeria. Experts have criticized governments across the region for failing to provide proper drainage infrastructure in towns and cities. They say it has worsened the effect of the floods, which are increasing due to the climate crisis. Emmanuel Akimotu, NPR News, Lagos.
0: Two Russian climbers were arrested Wednesday after they scaled the Empire State Building's antenna and unfurled a banner about the power of love and peace. The climbers have been identified as a couple known as Angela Nicolau and Ivan Birikas. They were featured in a 2024 Netflix documentary, and their climb was apparently part of a high-altitude marriage proposal. I'm Giles Snyder, NPR News.
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Hey, hey, hey, Tampa Bay, this is Franco Silva, and welcome to the glossy pages of Latino 54 for another week. Thank you so much for hanging out. And Isha, be careful on your way home. You guys transiting the highways and byways right here in the area. Be careful out there. This is the time where things just get wet, all wet in a big hurry, so be careful out there. We're going to have fun this week listening to some great music, and there's a new release that I want to let you guys listen to. Puerto Rican drummer Bobby Sanabria and his Multiverse Big Band has a thing called Arsenio and Beyond live at the Bronx Music Hall, and we're going to listen to a couple of selections from that. In fact, we're going to start with that right now. Here's an Arsenio Rodriguez number titled Tumba y Bongo, right here on Latino 54.

community radio right here in the Bay, listening to some great music. We listened to vibraphonist Victor Mendoza from his project This Way, a thing called Mambo de Luna, dedicated to the great bassist Israel Lopez Cachao. Right before that, we listened to Tumba y Bongo from Bobby Sanabria's brand new release, Multiverse Big Band, a tribute to Arsenio Rodriguez. The project is called Arsenio and Beyond. We're going to listen to some more great jazz right now, and here is a little something from Ronnie Cooper and the live at Jazz Fest in Berlin, Ronnie Cooper on sax, and we're going to listen to a treat for you guys. There's a local hero. His name is Kenny Drew Jr. on piano, no longer with us, but on this fabulous recording, we're going to listen to a number that was indeed written by Kenny Drew Jr., titled Perpetuating the Myth, right here with Ronnie Cooper on Community Radio.

0: just like that. Listening to great music right here on Community Radio in Tampa. Wawanko Arsenio. And that is a great, great rare recording. It was headed off by Johnny Pacheco of Fania Records. And this was after the Fania days. It's a combination or a compilation of great, great music. It's a band, so it's not really a compilation. He is compiling musicians from the USA and from actual Cuba at the time, and including special guests, a lot of names and people that you know, like Baquito Pastor, Puchi Bolong, just a great, great bunch of people here on this recording for Arsenio Rodriguez. Right before that, we listened to the recently disappeared Eddie Palmieri doing a thing called Cobarde from the Sueño compact disc. Before that, My Heart Belongs to Daddy, Rosanna Casali, from the Music of the Lounge. Right before that, the great Amy Winehouse, Moody's Mood for Love, featuring Tio Lix on vocals along there with her. And we started off this last set with Ronnie Cooper on sax. And on that band, the great, great Kenny Drew Jr., a local legend here. And we listened to a tune written by Kenny Drew called Perpetuating the Myth. And that was live at the Jazz Fest in Berlin.
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0: Hey, hey, hey, and we are right back over here. Don't forget to check that out. We're going to play some more of that recording now that we just listened to that shout out to Arsenio Rodriguez of quite a few years ago, led off by Dominican music mogul Johnny Pacheco. We have a recent recording that is also a tribute to Arsenio Rodriguez, to the same blind guitar player from Cuba. And this is called Bobby Sanabria Multiverse Big Band, Arsenio and Beyond, live at the Bronx Music Hall. And we're going to play maybe one of Arsenio's most famous songs, made famous by the great Larry Harlow. And this is a thing called La Cartera.

0: Muchas gracias.
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3: Hey, hey, hey, Tampa Bay. My name is Franco, and here we are enjoying ourselves, having a fantastic time enjoying our week. I hope you guys are having a great one. We're going to listen to some great music this hour. I think we'll just chill out and listen to music uninterrupted for at least a few tunes so that we can get our groove on. We're going to be featuring artists like Caliuchis, of course, and the Spanish Harlem Orchestra, the Blackbirds we're going to throw in there, and Chicano Batman, along with Rao Alejandro. What a mix. Let's start it all off with Jorge Drexler right here on Community Radio in the Bay. Man, let it happen.

are doing it in the dark, Rock Creek Park. I hope you guys are having a great time out there listening to the Blackbirds. Rock Creek Park, the Blackbirds. Before that, we listened to Around Midnight, Spanish Harlem Orchestra. Right before that, Caliucci's was here to give us Lose My Cool. Before that, Chicano Batman, This Land Is Your Land. And we started off that set with Jorge Drexler, Movimiento. Thank you for hanging out and listening to Community Radio. Let's get right back into the music. Here's Rauw Alejandro.

There you go. And it looks like I simply forgot all about the cough button there on that one. We listened to David Myung, A Thing Called Close to You. Right before that, the classic What's Going On, Marvin Gaye. Before that, Natalia Lafourcade featuring Los Marconios doing A Thing Called Derecho de Nacimiento, which is, talking about the Supreme Court decisions and birthright and stuff like that. So that fits right in there. Right before that, Rauw Alejandro gave us, along with Romeo Que. Right before that, the classic The Blackbirds, Rock Creek Park, Doing It in the Dark. Right before that, speaking about dark, the Spanish Harlem Orchestra gave us Round Midnight. Right before that, Lose My Cool, Caliucci's. Then before that, something patriotic for the fourth, This Land Is Your Land, Chicano Batman. And we started off that set with Jorge Drexler, Movimiento. Thank you for listening to Community Radio. And let's get right back into the mix before the top of the hour. Thank you, and hello to everyone listening over at WUJM 99.1 in the Berg. Let's get back into it. Here's Bomba Estéreo, just for you. El alma y el cuerpo.

0: El Abro Negro gave us Running. Great, great music. Right before that, Sotomayor gave us Cielo, and we listened to Bomba Estéreo at the beginning of this set. Thank you so much for hanging out. And don't forget that the telephone number right here, if you want to say hi, is 813 in Tampa, 239-9663, 239-9663. 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
0: And here we are. Thank you so much for hanging out, and thank you so much for supporting community radio. We're getting ready to get down to it now because Sonic Sunrise is going to come up in just a little bit. We're into our last time together, our last hour until next week. I hope you guys had a great time, and I hope you guys have a safe one. You know that the holiday is coming up, so be careful out there. And small animals, like your dogs or cats, are not going to appreciate all that noise and all that rumbling. So make sure that they are safe. There's different kinds of ways to make sure that they're safe and less agitated. So go out there and be safe and be with the people that you want to be with. Have fun. Thank you for supporting Community Radio. Coming up on this set right here, some more Chicano Batman, and we have Ana Tijoux coming up. Gotan Project from Argentina. Bomba Estéreo, Babel Girbat is coming up. And the Buena Vista Social Club. All that and a big fat bag of plátano chips right here, keeping it on the Latin side with me, Franco. Here's Chicano Batman right here on the Latin side.

Always a little time for some Cole Porter. Sergio Mendez and Brazil 66 from the Equinox Project gave us Night and Day. Right before that, Babel Gilberto gave us from the Tanto Tempo Project, So Nice Summer Samba. For those of you enjoying all the great humidity that we have with the windows fogging up and enjoying beautiful mangoes that have been sun-kissed. It's mango season right here in the Tampa Bay area, so those of you that are out there enjoying them, do so responsibly. You don't want to get over-mangoed. And remember that you can freeze them so that you can enjoy them in smoothies when they're not in season. So there you go, a little tip from the old mango guy. Right before Babel Gilberto, we had an artist called Ile with a thing called Nye, Nye, Nye from the Almendra compact disc. And then before that, from Spain, Ketama gave us Vente Pa Madrid. Wonderful invitation. Right before that, a little bit of Argentine flavor mixed with a little Parisian flavor. Last Tango in Paris from the Gotan Project. La Revancha del Tango is the name of the compact disc. Before that, we listened to Ana Tujo. La Bala is the name of the project. Volver, it was the name of the tune. Bomba Stereo gave us two. My Love from Amanecer. Blank Slate, Chicano Batman, Invisible People. Right before that, Running from Helado Negro, This Is How You Smile. Cielo from Sotomayor, and shout out to Chief Justice Sotomayor, by the way, who's getting lots of flack for accepting some tickets to an upcoming Bad Bunny concert. Clarence Thomas should complain about taking stuff. enjoy the music, Sotomayor. Right before that, we listened to Bomba Stereo one more time, starting out the hour with El Alma y el Cuerpo, Body and Soul, from Elegancia Tropical. We're going to continue with the music right now, getting you ready for a sonic sunrise. It's going to be fantastic, enjoying all the beautiful music this week. Los Amigos Invisibles is going to start us off with some great, great tunes coming up right now, right here on Community Radio.

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Reasons to be cheerful, part three. 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

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Health service glasses, gigolos and brasses, round or skinny buttons. Take him on to Paris, lighting up the chalice, Wee Willie Harris. Thank you, Stephen Biko, listening to Rico, Harpo, Groucho, Chico. Cheddar, cheese and pickle, the Vincent motorcycle, slap and tickle. Woody Allen, Dali, Dimitri and Pasquale, bala bala bala and below. Sunday nights to study, phoning up a buddy, being in my nuddy.

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1: 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Jocko Frank Soprano, Annie Celentano, Don Acolino.
0: Three.
1: Why don't you get back into bed?
0: Cheerful.
1: Why don't you get back into bed? Why don't you get

All right. We wrap things up with the Buena Vista Social Club, Chang Chang. Right before that, João Gilberto, Desafinado. Before that, Hands on Me, Maluma. And before that, Some Fun with Ian Dury and the Blockheads, Reasons to be Cheerful, Part 3. Before that, Bongo Bong by Manu Chao. And we started off with Mambo Chimbo, Los Amigos Invisibles. Jess G is going to be here for Mark Hart coming up right here on Sonic Sunrise. So don't go anywhere right after the news. Having a fantastic time on Community Radio. Thank you so much for supporting us and for keeping us going. Let's listen to Nelly Furtado and Calle 13 on the way out right here on Latino 54.

0: Live from NPR News, I'm Giles Snyder. President Trump spoke to reporters outside Joint Base Andrews before leaving Wednesday on his first flight aboard a new Air Force One.
1: This was a gift from a country that's treated us very well, and they're an ally of us over in the Middle East, Qatar. And I went to Boeing, I said, who has the best one? They said, Qatar. There's never been a plane like it.
0: Before flying to North Dakota for the opening of the Theodore Roosevelt Presidential Library, Trump also defended his latest mandatory financial disclosure that shows he took in more than $1 billion in crypto earnings alone last year. The White House says Trump has no financial conflicts with his government role and only acts in the public interest. President Trump appealing a court ruling that blocks key parts of his executive order that calls for restricting voting by mail. NPR's Hansi Lo Wang reports on the ruling that found Trump's directives to be unconstitutional.
2: So far, President Trump's order has not directly affected mail-in voting. It calls for the U.S. Postal Service to come up with lists of eligible voters and deliver mail-in ballots only to people on those lists. USPS's financial supporter of NPR. Federal judge in Boston found Trump's directives overstep his authority under the Constitution, which gives power to state legislatures and Congress to set federal election rules. The Trump administration is now appealing the judge's ruling, which applies to the 23 mainly Democratic-led states that challenged Trump's order, plus Washington, D.C. And there is another legal hurdle facing Trump's order. A judge in D.C. has blocked mailing rules that USPS proposed in response to the order. A judge found the proposal violated an earlier agreement USPS made to prioritize timely delivery of election mail. Hansi Lo Wang, NPR News.
0: Authorities in the Ukrainian capital say a large-scale Russian missile and drone attack has killed at least 10 people and injured more than 50 others. Officials say there is damage across the city. Ukraine's foreign minister is calling the assault a night of horror. Millions of people from the Midwest to the East Coast are dealing with sweltering heat and humidity, forecast to last through early next week. In Chicago, officials are still taking lessons from a deadly 1990s heat wave. Alex Stedman of member station WBEZ reports.
3: This heat wave quickly came to Chicago after weeks of below-average temperatures. It brought back memories of July 1995 when 739 people died from heat over the course of a week. Chicago Fire Department Commissioner Annette Nance Holt was a field supervisor at the time. She says she wishes more was done.
4: I wish somebody would have been with him. I wish somebody would have called for him instead of us finding him like that alone.
3: Now, Holt says well-being checks have greatly increased. The department gets daily heat emergency reports and can allocate resources on the fly. And building codes now require certain apartment buildings to have air conditioning. Still, it's very hot, and it will be through at least the end of the week. For NPR News, I'm Alex Degman in Chicago.
0: This is NPR. Aid workers in Venezuela say last week's back-to-back earthquakes are leading to a major medical crisis. They're warning that unless it's brought under control quickly, the crisis will take even more lives. The latest death toll tops 2,200. Health officials in Idaho are investigating two outbreaks tied to people drinking raw milk. More than 100 people have gotten sick. From Boise State Public Radio, Lauren Patterson reports.
5: The Idaho Department of Health and Welfare says the spike of illnesses tied to drinking unpasteurized or raw milk began in May, and that most people are sick from two different milking operations, which are both cooperating with the investigation. Officials say many tested positive for campylobacteriosis, a bacterial infection. Idaho does not require raw milk to be tested for pathogens before going to market. Felicia Wu is a professor of food safety, toxicology, and risk assessment at Michigan State University.
6: Week after week, there are reports of outbreaks and cases of illness associated with raw milk consumption.
5: A spokesperson for the department said they have no plans for new guidance or restrictions on raw milk. For NPR News, I'm Lauren Patterson in Kuski, Idaho.
0: The U.S. is through to the World Cup's round of 16. The U.S. men's national soccer team beat Bosnia-Herzegovina 2-0 Wednesday and will next face Belgium in Seattle on Monday. The team will be without Pilar and Balogun. Balogun opened scoring against Bosnia-Herzegovina, but later drew a red card. The U.S. played a man down for much of the second half. This is NPR News.
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I'm Jess G, sitting in for Mark Hart this morning, ready to take you into part two of the CMJ Music Tour. I hosted part one last week Wednesday in the same time slot when we toured through the College Music Journal reviewer picks from May to December of 1999. If you didn't get a chance to hear that collection, email me, dj@wmnf.org, and I'll hook you up with the Spotify playlist. We are listening to one of the tunes that didn't make it into last week's set, The Foo Fighters' Stacked Actors. And now we're rolling into the 21st century with the breaking indie, hip-hop, and alternative rock artists of that year, 2000. From the Congo, it's Zap Mama on Sonic Sunrise, WMNF.

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Again, I'm Jess G, in the chair for the out-cruising Mark Hart. As we started the show, I was saying that last week on Wednesday, in this same time slot, I shared my 1999 collection of CMJ New Music Monthly releases. For the uninitiated, CMJ is College Music Journal. And between 1993 and 2009, monthly magazine subscribers would get a CD in a paper jewel case that introduced the new singles of popular and the up-and-coming indie artists of the time. And if you weren't listening to a station like WMNF back then, this was a great alternative to get exposed to mixed genres of music and really develop your sonic tastes. Since this is an eclectic music show, I thought why not keep the retrospective going into 2000? So we started in January with the world music selection Rafiki from Congo refugee Marie Dawn of Zap Mama, and followed that with Ani DeFranco, Wish I May. And then Joe Strummer, in his post-Clash era with the Mescaleros, gave us Tony Adams. This is John Scofield with Blackout, that actually came out a little later in the year. But let's continue with 8 Stop 7, American Girls, The Charlatans, Le Tigre, and Number 2. This is Jess G, in for Mark Hart on Sonic Sunrise.

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We've gotten through what I think is the best of January's 20,000 CMG selections. January 2000. As we finish up here with Critical Mass, let's go hear what happened next in February. The sings Shrunken Man. The Suicide Machines sing about a favorite family member in Sometimes I Don't Mind. And Nigerian musician Femi Kuti carries the tradition of his dad, Fela, with Bang Bang Bang. Are you old enough to remember these tunes? Stay with Sonic Sunrise and Jess G taking care of you in the Vampire Hour on WMNF 88.5 FM.

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0: And we just heard Pepitas, or Nuggets, from Swiss French artist Toog, Better Than the Super Bowl from Error Type 11, and People Power in the Disco Hour from Clinton, which was the side project of Tinder Singh and Ben Ayers' Corner Shop. Playing behind me is Electro Girl, and they call it Progressive Eurotrack. It's number 18 of CMJ's February 2000, volume 78, in case you're keeping tabs on that. A number of these songs today, including this one, are not available on streaming services. There's a 14-year-old YouTube video of the American Girls single that we played earlier, Heavy and Struck, but no online trace of our next profiled artist. To track them down, your best bet is probably iTunes, but you might be able to investigate Amazon or Discogs or do some old-fashioned digging in used CD crates, and you might get lucky. The artist next is Saturnine. The song title is Peace and Rest, and you, Insomniacs, are listening to...
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The Clash. Now, how could London Calling have possibly been in a 2000 playlist when it came out in 1979? Well, 1999 was the 20th anniversary of that seminal album, and The Clash did their first digital remastering with producer Bill Price and engineers Bill Whitney and Ray Staff. CMJ picked it up for the March 2000 compilation CD. Before that, Groove Armada with Grandma Funk on Fatboy Slim remix of I See You Baby. Lots of ass shaking going on there, apparently. You are still tuned into WMNF, live on the left coast. And this is Jess G giving Mark Hart a break while he explores the northwest part of the country. He's out in Seattle somewhere. It's not a typical sunrise show, I know, but Mark loves to jump around both genres and time zones, and this is really turning into me like a dated version of Katarina's old Indie FM. You remember that? But just bear with me. He'll be back here next week. Right now, we're headed into four tracks in the April compilation, and we begin with The Cure. This is WMNF, Sonic Sunrise.

like to go.

Steve.

After The Cure, we heard Josh Rouse, Bad Livers, and now here's Marvin Pontiac, all songs from the start of the century. Hope you're off to a great Thursday morning. You are tuned to WMNF Tampa. NPR News is right around the corner, and this is Jess G. holding the fort down on Sonic Sunrise.

0: Live from NPR News in Washington, I'm Windsor Johnston. President Trump used a speech in North Dakota last night to push his domestic agenda, including legislation that would require proof of citizenship to register to vote and mandate voter ID nationwide.
1: Oh, I wish they could get their way. We could get a couple of little things passed, like voter identification, like proof of citizenship. Called Save America. You know, that's pretty good. Save America. Can you imagine? We have 100% of the Democrats against it and 4 or 5 Republicans, if you can believe that. What are they all about?
0: Trump has delayed signing a bipartisan housing bill into law until Congress passes the Save America Act. Today, the president heads to South Dakota, where he'll attend a 4th of July fireworks celebration at Mount Rushmore, returning to the monument for the first time since his visit there in 2020. The Justice Department says it's shifting its focus to foreign visitors suspected of traveling to the United States to give birth. NPR's Jacqueline Diaz reports the announcement comes after the U.S. Supreme Court struck down President Trump's attempt to end birthright citizenship.
2: The U.S. Justice Department wants its prosecutors to go after people taking part in something called birth tourism. In the U.S., that means when a foreign national comes into the country just to give birth and to get their child American citizenship. Acting Attorney General Todd Blanch is setting his sights on birth tourism operations.
3: It's a booming industry, and it will continue given the Supreme Court's decision yesterday.
2: The Justice Department wants to go after those people coming to the U.S. under, quote, false pretenses. Pregnant women and those involved in their travel could face charges like visa fraud or money laundering. Jacqueline Diaz, NPR News.
0: Israel is preparing to vote on a new government this fall. NPR's Itai Stern reports officials seeking re-election are calling for the military to take over all of the Gaza Strip.
4: Israeli Energy Minister and Security Cabinet Member Eli Cohen said Israel should control 100% of Gaza in order to defeat Hamas. Israeli forces already occupy nearly 70% of the Palestinian territory after pushing deeper into Gaza in recent months, despite a ceasefire. Prime Minister Benjamin Netanyahu was asked Tuesday whether he supports calls from members of his far-right government to also build Israeli settlements in Gaza. He stopped short of directly answering, saying only he prefers to, quote, do rather than talk, and added that it's not necessary to, quote, provoke the world at every moment. A full Israeli takeover of Gaza contradicts the U.S.-backed ceasefire in Gaza. For NPR News, I'm Itai Stern in Tel Aviv.
0: This is NPR News in Washington. The U.S. men's national soccer team is through to the World Cup's round of 16. The U.S. beat Bosnia-Herzegovina 2-0 last night. Steve Futterman reports from Los Angeles.
5: The match was scoreless until just before halftime. That's when the Americans' top scorer, Flo Balogun, put the ball into the net. That gave the U.S. a 1-0 lead at the midway point. In the second half, Balogun would be in the spotlight again, but for all the wrong reasons. With around 25 minutes left in the match, he stepped on the ankle of a Bosnian player and was given a straight red card. The U.S. was forced to play minus a player the rest of the way. Bosnia put on a furious offensive attack. The Americans were able to withstand it. Then the U.S., with 8 minutes left, wrapped it up as Malik Tillman, on a free kick, made it 2-0 U.S. Next for the Americans, a round of 16 match against Belgium. For NPR News, I'm Steve Futterman at the World Cup in Santa Clara, California.
0: A Democratic lawmaker is calling for a federal investigation into the growing rent now, pay later industry as housing costs continue to climb. Florida Congressman Maxwell Frost wants regulators to examine whether the companies violate consumer protection laws and whether landlords are steering tenants toward the services. The plans allow renters to split monthly rent into installments, often with added fees. Frost says many renters may not fully understand the fees and financing costs that can come with the payment plans. I'm Windsor Johnston, NPR News in Washington.
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So glad you are joining me this morning. This is Just G in for Mark Hart on WMNF Sonic Sunrise, Hour 3. And we are listening to William Orbit's interpolation of Samuel Barber's Adagio for Strings, which came out in 2000. William Orbit, of course, is the pioneering ambient engineer and self-produced musician who has worked with artists as diverse as Beth Orton, Finley Quay, and John Cage. He even produced Madonna's Grammy-winning Ray of Light in 1998. We've been listening this show to CD tracks from the first half of 2000, College Music Journal's New Music Picks. And coming up, we have Mighty Mighty Boss Tones. So sad to say, on 88.5 WMNF.

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So let's talk Renegade Master. Wild Child was Roger McKenzie, a UK DJ musician whose club hit peaked at number 11 on Billboard in 1995, just 2 months before he collapsed and his untimely death from an undiagnosed heart condition. Fatboy Slim did his old school remix on the version from the CMJ CD, the CD version that CMJ had on their CD, but we listened to a shorter 4 minute mix. Eels then gave us Mr. E's Beautiful Blues and William Grant Conspiracy on Color of the Sun. Rhinoceros Log Guitaristic House Organization is what we're listening to now, and we only have about half an hour to get to Bargain Music, Mekons, Steve Earle, Dusty Trails, The Jayhawks, XTC, Bad Religion, and Brack. So let's get going. It's Sonic Sunrise with me, Jess G.

got to freeze. 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I got up quick, jumped him in his neck, grabbed him, and then I said, no respect. 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Skeleton man from LB, and if you wanna come and try and test, come test we. Any MC that doesn't know, then I will blast thee. MCs try to come and test skeleton man, for no apparent reason, but I'll open up my hand. 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

0: To quote Wally exactly, here's some stuff that I like. I like hubcaps, I like laundry, I like waffles, I like egg farms, I like resets, picnics, and eating pork and beans. 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Shooting submarines. 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I like Hee-Haw Fat Albert, and I also like corn. I like corn flakes, corn dogs, I like corn bread and corn starch. 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All kinds of corn!
1: He likes this and he likes that, he likes that and he likes this.
0: Oogity boogity, life is sweet. 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
0: 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I like duck sauce with duct tape and jumping on the bed. I like Popeye, Pip-Eye, Popeye, Poop-Eye, Pee-Pie, olive oil and Pluto, and falling on my head. Falling on my head. I like growing machete, I like Bigfoot and Yeti. I like Veronica and Betty. Don't call me Jughead. I like gumballs and rumballs. I like cheese balls and cheesecake. I like pineapple upside down cake. Why is it upside down? Why is it upside down?
2: He likes this and he likes that. He likes that and he likes this.
0: Boogity boogity, Dwadaby. Boogity boogity, tell him Franz.
3: When Frank has troubles, he likes to think of

I like hubcaps. And with that, I leave you in the very capable hands of Patricia Metz for the Thursday morning show. Thanks for spending the vampire hours with me, Sunrisers. Mark will be back next week, and playlists will return to normal. Have a great 4th of July holiday, and remember, pets are extremely sensitive to the sounds of rocket fire. So protect their furry ears and keep them safe from the shenanigans in your neighborhood. That's my special public service announcement. Remember, if you're interested in hearing part one of the CMJ presentation from 1999 that I did last Wednesday for the show in this same time slot, email me here at dj@wmnf.org within the next half hour or so, 45 minutes, and I will share both of those links to the Spotify list. Or you can find me, my profile name on Spotify is Jess, J-E-S-S, capital R, capital G. We go out now with Eamon Tobin, and this is Get Your Snack On, and that'll take us up to the news break. I'll see you along the radio road real soon.

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1: Live from NPR News in Washington, I'm Corva Coleman. People are poring over President Trump's financial disclosure form released only this week. It's nearly 1,000 pages long. It says Trump and his family took in more than $1 billion last year, and about half of that came from his family's interests in cryptocurrency. Trump says he doesn't personally handle his own investments and says that means he doesn't have any conflicts of interest. But NPR's Linda Kenyon says Trump's critics disagree.
2: Congressman Jason Crow called the president's crypto earnings another example of what he termed grift and corruption. The Colorado Democrat also pointed out that Trump on Wednesday was taking his first flight on a brand new Air Force One, a gift from a foreign government, Qatar, valued at more than $400 million and will stay in the Trump realm when he leaves office. The White House says the aircraft will be a donation to Trump's presidential library.
1: NPR's Linda Kenyon reporting. Nearly 143 million people are under extreme heat warnings today. The cautions reach from eastern Kansas to New England and farther south from Arkansas to Alabama. Steve Kastenbaum reports from New York on the effects there of the high heat.
3: The high heat is already causing a strain on the power grid in the Northeast. In New York, the utility company reduced voltage in some neighborhoods. Mayor Zoran Mamdani.
4: We are talking about a level of heat that the city has not seen in more than a decade.
3: The heat wave coincides with major events that are expected to draw out millions of people over the next few days, including two parades of tall ships and naval vessels.
4: We will also host the Macy's 4th of July fireworks on the evening of Saturday, July 4th. To cap off the weekend, the Brazil versus Norway FIFA World Cup match will take place on the afternoon of Sunday, July 5th.
3: Hundreds of cooling centers and drinking water stations have been opened to the public. For NPR News, I'm Steve Kastenbaum in New York.
1: The Trump administration has lifted export restrictions on two of Anthropic's newest artificial intelligence models. Anthropic has agreed to give the government early access to new cutting-edge AI models. And NPR's John Ruwitch tells us it will also hand over intelligence on threats.
5: Anthropic took Mythos 5 and Fable 5 offline earlier this month after the administration imposed export controls on them on national security grounds that would have effectively banned foreigners from using them. Now, after weeks of negotiations, Anthropic says the Commerce Department has lifted the export ban. In a statement, Anthropic says it addressed the initial cybersecurity concern that sparked the export controls. It says going forward, it will give the government pre-release access to frontier models that advanced capabilities relevant to national security. It will also share threat intelligence and scale up work with the government on AI security. John Ruwitch, NPR News.
1: And you're listening to NPR News from Washington. Officials in Qatar say they hosted separate meetings with envoys from the U.S. and Iran. The U.S. and Iranian envoys did not hold direct talks. Qatar says there was positive progress in the discussions and says the next meeting will come quickly. Iran first wants to hold a funeral for former Supreme Leader Ayatollah Ali Khamenei. Israel assassinated him on the first day of the war. Russia is firing at Ukraine and at its capital, Kyiv. Ukrainian officials say that overnight, hundreds of Russian drones and dozens of missiles have killed at least 13 people and wounded scores of others. Ukrainians have been sheltering in subway stations and in bomb shelters. Meanwhile, a majority of Russians are feeling pessimistic about their country's economic future. That's the finding from a new poll, as NPR's Charles Maines reports from Moscow.
6: The findings come from a Gallup public opinion survey done in April and May of this year. It found a solid majority of Russians, 60%, don't feel optimistic about the economy, compared to just over a quarter who thought life was getting better. That marks the highest decline in Russians' economic confidence in 20 years, says Gallup. The findings come as Russia's economy has shown signs of slowing down as the conflict in Ukraine grinds through its fifth year. Meanwhile, some argue Russian dissatisfaction is underrepresented in Gallup and other surveys. Critics of polling in Russia have long argued that laws criminalizing criticism of the government or the war skew the number of responses in favor of state policies. Charles Maines, NPR News, Moscow.
1: And I'm Corva Coleman, NPR News in Washington.
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And good morning. This is Patricia Metz sitting in for Katerina. And rumor has it she's coming back next week. We were texting back and forth, and she is so excited to come back. So we are happy for her to be here next week. And thank you, Jess G., for sitting in for Mark on Sonic Sunrise. She did an awesome show. And so you'll have me for the next 3 hours, and then Katerina next week. And what we just heard was 07, and with Sophie Baker singing in that song, In the Waiting Line. And coming up next, we're going to start off with a new one by The Strokes, and this is called Going Shopping. Good morning.

And, of course, that was Patti Smith in Midnight Rider. And that's off her 12 release. She sings covers in 12 of them. And before that was the alt-rock Irish band Snow Patrol. And that was called Heal Me. And we started that set off with The Strokes, a new one by them. And we have the news coming up in 5 minutes. We have a couple of tunes before Lisa Marzilli comes in. And this is called King of a One-Horse Town. And this is by Dan Auerbach.

0: 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And we'll see you this week on Music of the Isles from WMNF.
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2: And before that was Dan Arbach and King of the Horse Town. One Horse Town. And we have Lisa Marzilli in for the news. And
3: hey, good morning.
2: I know. I haven't seen you in so long.
3: I know. It's great to see you.
2: Same here. And I hear Katarina's coming back next week.
3: Yay.
2: Yeah.
3: A lot of people will be happy.
2: Yeah. Yep. And after the news, we're going to play a new one by Allison Russell. And it's called Cold April.
3: All right. Sounds great, Patty. Thanks. Good morning. I'm Lisa Marzilli with the WMNF News Headlines. It's 6:30. The future of St. Petersburg's historic gas plant district could become clearer this morning as Mayor Ken Welch is expected to announce his selection for a firm to lead the redevelopment of the 86-acre site. Late yesterday, City Council member Corey Givens told WFLA he could confirm the group Welch is expected to choose is the Berg Bid LLC by Blake Investment Partners. The group's proposal includes development of a new Woodson Museum, mixed-income neighborhood housing, parks, an event center, regional connectivity, and more. A new domestic violence law will increase the severity of subsequent charges for someone convicted of a domestic violence crime. Deborah Tendrich is a Democratic state representative for Palm Beach County and the bill's sponsor. She says one of the provisions increases the amount of money survivors can receive to relocate from $1,500 to $2,500. Survivors can receive these funds twice in their lifetimes.
4: This is just a little boost to help with the initial relocation, which is what the goal is, to just get them into a safer place. And then the community is supposed to come and wrap their arms around that person too, to make sure there's a support system for long-term sustainability and success and leaving.
3: Another provision of House Bill 277 includes a pilot program in Pinellas and Pasco counties to electronically monitor offenders. The law went into effect yesterday. Last year, President Trump issued an executive order to limit birthright citizenship to those born on U.S. soil who have at least one parent who is already a citizen. The Supreme Court on Tuesday rejected Trump's tentative order to change the Constitution. Bruce Leslie is the president of the First Focus on Children.
5: So, consequently, in this country, your birth certificate has significant meaning, because the fact that you have a birth certificate here means, by definition, you are a citizen.
3: Trump's order would limit birthright citizenship only to those with at least one parent who is a U.S. citizen or permanent resident. An analysis from the Migration Policy Institute found that Trump's order would have increased the population of unauthorized immigrants by an additional 2.7 million by 2045. In education news, Hillsborough County Public Schools has earned an A district grade from the Florida Department of Education, marking the district's first A rating in more than a decade. In their announcement, they say the district's A grade follows a year of significant student achievement, including the highest graduation rate in district history and an increase in the college and career acceleration rate, demonstrating that more students are graduating prepared for success after high school. Florida's school grading system measures performance across five key areas, including student achievement, learning gains, graduation rate, acceleration rate, and outcomes for students who need the most support. Yesterday, the Pasco County superintendent reported improved ratings across 31 schools, with 18 of them receiving an A rating. John Legge announced that all schools in Pasco County received a grade of C or higher for the first time since 2004. Struggling schools require state oversight, something the district will no longer need. Among the 31 schools, three improved from a D rating to an A rating. Pasco County Schools denied a request from WMNF for an interview. Instead, they pointed to a video featuring Superintendent Dr. John Legge.
6: We have a lot to celebrate, but our work is not done. We have areas to strengthen, such as expanding career and technical education pathways, improving academic achievement in every subject, revamping science, and ensuring every student, regardless of circumstance, has the opportunity to reach their God-given potential.
3: Schools receive these ratings based on achievement and learning gains in English, math, science, and social studies. Ratings also consider graduation rates, students receiving college credit, and middle school students progressing to high school. Floridians who purchase pets will have stronger legal protections under a new state law that took effect yesterday. It requires pet dealers to provide detailed medical records and face greater accountability if they sell sick animals. Spectrum News reports that under the law, dealers must provide veterinary records documenting an animal's exams, medications, diagnoses, and treatments before a sale is completed. They must also disclose the terms of any financing agreement before the purchase is finalized and provide buyers with written notice outlining their legal rights if an animal is later found to be sick or unfit for purchase. In addition, anyone who buys a new pet may be eligible to return or exchange the animal, terminating financing agreements without penalty, and seek reimbursement for veterinary expenses. Violations can be prosecuted under Florida's Deceptive and Unfair Trade Practices Act. And weather, it's going to be partly sunny today with a high of 92 and a 50% chance for some scattered showers. Lows tonight will be in the upper 70s, and the same forecast is on tap for Friday. I'm Lisa Marzilli. 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

That was the Sacred Souls, a new one by them, and Any Old Fool. And before that, Ray Bonneville, Cool, Cool Rain. We may get some more. I had hardly any at my house, but down the road, there's a lot. So it's that time of year where it's very spotty, but maybe more today and 4th of July. And coming up is a REM tune released in 1991, and I'm reading here, this song literally is just two chords. And here we go. It's called Me in Honey on the Morning Show on WMNF.

And that was Carolina Rose, More of the Same. And Michael Kiwanuka, he always has such a great voice and just eases my nerves. I don't know what it is. And then before that, we heard that REM tune and someone wrote in and said, thank you very much for that. Hardly ever hears that on the radio and or out there. And she says, thank you. And we are winding down the first hour. It is 7 o'clock if you need to be somewhere. And we're going to go out with a little bit of Led Zeppelin. And this is Black Mountainside on WMNF Tampa. See you after the news.

0: Live from NPR News in Washington, I'm Corva Coleman. The Labor Department will release its latest monthly snapshots on the nation's job picture this morning. The reports are coming a day early because of the July 4th holiday tomorrow. NPR's Scott Horsley says economists think the nation's employment was fairly stable in June.
1: After really lackluster hiring in 2025, we started to see some real life in the job market in March, April, and May. On average, employers added 188,000 jobs in each of those months. Forecasters think today's report might show a little bit of a slowdown in June, but still pretty respectable gains, enough to keep the unemployment rate down around 4.3%.
0: NPR's Scott Horsley reporting. The National Weather Service says that nearly 143 million people are under extreme heat warnings from eastern Kansas, south to Mississippi, and north to New England today. Many of these regions will have heat indices of 100 degrees or hotter. Millions of Americans are traveling this week for the 4th of July holiday. NPR's Joel Rose reports on what's expected to be another record-setting test for the U.S. air travel system.
2: AAA projects that more than 5.8 million travelers will take domestic flights this week, barely topping the record set last year. U.S. airlines are carrying more passengers than ever, even as they're operating fewer flights than they did 20 years ago, and that is pushing the limits of the aviation system. The Transportation Security Administration, or TSA, is expecting to screen more than 18 million travelers in the week before and after the July 4th holiday. The busiest single day is projected to be Thursday, with more than 3 million travelers. Joel Rose, NPR News, Washington.
0: The U.S. men's national soccer team is headed to the round of 16 in the FIFA World Cup. They beat Bosnia-Herzegovina last night 2-1. NPR's Becky Sullivan reports it's the American men's first knockout win since 2002.
3: In the first half, U.S. forward Falarin Balogun was the hero when he scored a goal to put the U.S. up 1-0. Then after halftime, he became the cause for despair when he picked up a red card for stepping on the ankle of a Bosnian defender. That put the U.S. down a man with 25-plus minutes left to play in this must-win knockout game. Bosnia-Herzegovina turned on the gas and had chance after chance. But the Americans got the miracle they needed when a Bosnia yellow card gave U.S. midfielder Malik Tillman a free kick at the top of the box. Somehow, his shot floated over the wall of the defenders and off the hand of the Bosnian goalkeeper and into the net. The 2-0 margin was enough to win. Now the U.S. will face Belgium in the round of 16. That's in Seattle next Monday, July 6th. Becky Sullivan, NPR News, Santa Clara, California.
0: There are three more World Cup games today. Spain will face Austria in Inglewood, California. Portugal will play Croatia in Toronto, Canada. And Switzerland will take on Algeria in Vancouver, Canada. You're listening to NPR. Officials in Qatar say they have hosted separate meetings with envoys from the U.S. and Iran this week. The U.S. and Iranian envoys did not hold direct talks themselves. Qatar says there was positive progress in these discussions and says that next meeting will come quickly. Iran first wants to hold a funeral for former Supreme Leader Ayatollah Ali Khamenei. Israel assassinated him on the first day of the war. Drowning is a leading cause of death for children in the U.S., and kids with autism are at even higher risk than others. Now, a state-funded program in Florida is trying to change that with money for swim lessons. NPR's Janaki Mehta reports.
4: Florida has, since 2024, been giving money to low-income families for swim lessons. Today, it's expanding that program to give priority to kids with autism, who are at much higher risk because they're prone to wandering.
5: Swim buddies!
4: The Swim Buddies program at the YMCA of South Florida is already offering lessons tailored to each child's needs.
6: Blow, Mackenzie, blow.
7: Blow.
4: Like this child, who's learning to breathe safely without choking by practicing to blow above water, using a ping pong ball she can see, moving with her breath. Research shows that just with 5 or 6 quality lessons, kids with autism can improve their swimming skills. But advocates say the state needs to do more because in its first year, the program only gave vouchers to fewer than a third of the families who applied. Janaki Mehta, NPR News.
0: And I'm Corva Coleman, NPR News, from Washington.
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5: And welcome to the second hour of the morning show on WMNF. Patricia Matt sitting in for Katerina. She'll be back next week. And we're going to start off this hour with a Depeche Mode and Enjoy the Silence, it's called.

And that was the Magnetic Fields, the Dreaming Moon. And this past moon, it's been hidden by clouds. I haven't seen it much, but I think it was called the Strawberry Moon. Before that, Lucy Dacus, she has a new one, and this is called Planting Tomatoes. And we started that set off with the Depeche Mode and Enjoy the Silence. And coming up, we're going to play a song by Beck, and classic song, Think I'm in Love.

And that was Jim James's A New One by him, Come Again. And before that, Phoebe Bridgers, another new one, Lost Boys. She always has funny lyrics. And we started that set off with I think I'm in love. And we have 1 minute before the news, and we're going to play my favorite 1 minute song before Lisa comes in. This is a Fish song.

0: And that was Fish. And we have Lisa Marzilli with the news. Hey, Lisa.
1: Hey, Patty. Sounding great this morning. Oh, always thank good you. To hear Fish on MNF.
0: I figured you'd like that.
1: All right. Okay, enough. We'll see you in five.
0: Okay.
1: Good morning. I'm Lisa Marzilli with the WMNF News headlines. It's 7:31. A bill drafted by Governor Ron DeSantis and passed by the Republican legislature that designates several groups as terrorist organizations took effect yesterday. DeSantis formally announced which groups are targeted, including the Council on American-Islamic Relations, or CARE, the Muslim Brotherhood, the Islamic Revolutionary Guard Corps, and groups affiliated with drug cartels. Also on the list, the anti-fascist political movement known as Antifa. DeSantis rattled off some of the impacts of the new law at a news conference in Tampa yesterday.
2: This is going to impact state and local governments in terms of providing funding to any organizations either directly or that are materially supporting these organizations. It will impact colleges and universities in the state of Florida. It will impact Florida's K-12 School Choice Scholarship Program, not sending scholarships to schools that are in cahoots with groups like CARE. That is not going to happen.
1: CARE Florida Executive Director Hiba Rahim responded, saying, "This is not just about CARE. This expanded and deeply flawed framework can attack any organization that dares to dissent." Florida's latest $118 billion budget includes compensation to the descendants of the Groveland Four, four black men falsely accused of raping a white woman in Lake County in 1949. The case became one of the most infamous examples of racial injustice during the Jim Crow era. Democratic Senator Lavon Bracey Davis of Orlando sponsored the legislation and tells WFLA it would not have been possible without the hard work of the late Senator Geraldine Thompson. Thompson spent years advocating for Ernest Thomas, Charles Greenlee, Samuel Shepard, and Walter Irvin. In 2019, the Florida Cabinet granted full posthumous pardons to each of the Groveland Four. 2 years later, a judge fully exonerated the men and vacated their convictions, admitting they were wrongfully prosecuted. The descendants of the four families will now receive $1 million each from the state, although Bracey Davis notes it was never about the money. Davis says this is about stopping time for a moment and giving of the resources of the state to recognize that we did a wrong. Repeat offenders will face more serious charges for crimes of domestic violence under a new Florida law. WMNF's Hannah Lau Glaciano reports the law went into effect yesterday.
3: House Bill 277 would increase the severity of subsequent charges for someone convicted of a domestic violence crime. For example, a second-degree felony is reclassified as a first-degree felony, and military protective orders are now admissible in civilian courts to request protective services. Mindy Murphy, CEO of the Spring of Tampa Bay, says the bill tackles society's view on domestic abuse as a private matter and shifts the blame from victims to the abusers.
4: It needs to be treated like the crime that it is, and we need to, punish the criminal to the full extent possible, hold that person accountable.
3: The law also allows courts to consider threats against family pets to issue protective orders. Bill sponsor Deborah Tendrich says another provision is a pilot program in Pinellas and Pasco counties to electronically monitor offenders.
5: When you're in that situation, having an additional layer of accountability, which is why the pilot program for the GPS is so important, because that adds that extra layer where then the protections don't end at the courthouse steps. The protections follow them.
3: The law will go into effect this Wednesday. For WMNF News, I'm Hannah Lau Glaciano.
1: A new proposal could make it easier for Miami cops to arrest people for sleeping on the street. The Miami Herald is reporting that police might no longer need to issue written warnings and give people a chance to gather their belongings and relocate before arresting them for public camping. That's if District 3 Commissioner Rolando Escalona's proposal to amend the city code passes July 9th when the Miami City Commission is slated to vote on it. If approved next week, it would need to pass one more vote to go into effect. And weather, it's going to be partly sunny today with a high of 92 and a 50% chance for some scattered showers. Lows tonight will be in the upper 70s, and the same forecast is on tap for Friday. I'm Lisa Marzilli. It's 7:35, and you're listening to the Thursday Morning Show on 88.5 FM and WMNF.org.

And that was a song by Luna, Malibu Love Nest. That came out in 2004. And before that, Broken Social Scene, Swimmers. And we started that set off with The War on Drugs and Lucius. I don't live here anymore. And coming up, we're going to hear a new one by Death Cab for Cutie. They had a great album released this year, and this is called Stone Over Water on The Morning Show on WMNF.

And that was his golden messenger. Who are you going to run to? For that Sharon Van Etten, we're going to be fine. And for that, we start out, set off with Death Cab for Cutie, Stone Over Water. And we have the NPR news coming right up in about a couple minutes. And we're going to play an instrumental by Hermanos Cortez. And this is Until We Meet Again. And this is WMNF Tampa.

0: live from NPR News in Washington. I'm Korva Coleman. The National Weather Service has issued extreme heat warnings for nearly 143 million people. They're in much of the central and eastern U.S. They face dangerous record-breaking heat today that's expected to extend into the holiday weekend. NPR's Brian Mann reports from New York.
1: The National Weather Service says high heat and humidity will push the heat index into triple digits and trigger storms. Here in New York City, officials have opened hundreds of cooling centers and launched a fleet of cooling vans and buses that will patrol looking for vulnerable people. Mayor Zoran Mamdani urged people to check on neighbors.
2: We know that on an annual basis, we lose about 500 New Yorkers due to heat-related illness. However, we are speaking about what could be the hottest day in more than a decade.
1: The dangerously hot weather comes as millions of people are traveling and celebrating the 4th of July and watching World Cup soccer matches. Officials say people should prepare by bringing water, staying hydrated, and limiting physical activity. Brian Mann, NPR News, New York.
0: President Trump is appealing a court ruling. It blocks key parts of his executive order that calls for restricting voting by mail. NPR's Hansi Lo Wang reports on the ruling that found Trump's directive to be unconstitutional.
3: So far, President Trump's order has not directly affected mail-in voting. It calls for the U.S. Postal Service to come up with lists of eligible voters and deliver mail-in ballots only to people on those lists. USPS is a financial supporter of NPR. A federal judge in Boston found Trump's directives overstep his authority under the Constitution, which gives power to state legislatures and Congress to set federal election rules. The Trump administration is now appealing the judge's ruling, which applies to the 23 mainly Democratic-led states that challenge Trump's order, plus Washington, D.C. And there is another legal hurdle facing Trump's order. A judge in D.C. has blocked mailing rules that USPS proposed in response to the order. A judge found the proposal violated an earlier agreement USPS made to prioritize timely delivery of election mail. Hansi Lo Wang, NPR News.
0: Some Democratic Socialist candidates have won their campaigns this year in state primary elections. That included races in Denver, Colorado's primary this week, and last week in New York City. NPR's Elena Moore says the left-leaning Democrats are campaigning on particular messaging.
4: Democrats have struggled to coalesce around a clear post-2024 message, but many of these successful campaigns endorsed by the Democratic Socialists of America, or DSA, do have a core message, one that's centered around economic populism and rejecting the political status quo. They're also not shying away from more polarizing issues, and taken together, it's a platform that appears to be energizing people, at least in these super blue areas.
0: NPR's Elena Moore reporting. In about half an hour, the Labor Department will release its reports on June employment. Economists predict the unemployment rate remained steady last month at 4.3%. This is NPR. The Vatican has formally excommunicated a breakaway traditionalist Catholic group. That's after it defied Pope Leo and ordained new bishops without his approval. Megan Williams reports from Rome.
5: The Vatican says the Society of St. Pius X, known as the SSPX, is now in schism. That means its priests and formal followers are cut off from the wider Catholic Church and excommunicated. The move follows the Swiss-based group's consecration of four new bishops this week without the Pope's approval. The SSPX rejects key reforms of the 1960s Second Vatican Council and champions the old Latin Mass. Pope Francis was severe with the traditionalists, but
6: some people have hoped that Leo would undo some of that,
5: says Vatican observer Francis X. Rocca. Instead, Leo is drawing a hard line early in his papacy. For NPR News, I'm Megan Williams in Rome.
0: It's been 1,000 days since Hamas militants attacked Israel. The attack on October 7th, 2023, triggered the war in Gaza between Israel and Hamas militants. On that day, Hamas killed about 1,200 people and kidnapped 251 others. Some of them died in captivity. Israel then attacked Gaza. Palestinian health authorities say Israel has killed more than 73,000 people, including women and children. The Gaza health officials do not say how many of the dead are Hamas militants. A ceasefire has been in place in Gaza for 8 months, but Israel has killed about 1,000 Palestinians in that time frame. This is NPR.
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8: And welcome to the third hour of the morning show on WMNF. Patricia Metz sitting in for Katarina, and she's coming back next week. So we're happy that she's all better. And we're going to play a tune by Taj Mahal, his new one. He never puts out any duds. I really enjoy his music. And this is called You Put the Whammy on Me.

And that was Jungle, Carry On, off their new one. And then before that was Jack Johnson, Radio Clowns. It says, in parentheses, it says four-track. And I don't know what that means, but I'm sure he's playing a four-track or something. And then Taj Mahal, You Put the Whammy on Me. And coming up next, we're going to hear Summertime. The song Summertime, but there's so many renditions of this song, and this one is by the Zombies, and this is, I think, Colin Blunstone. His vocals are amazing on this, and this was recorded in 1965, and here is the Zombies, Summertime.

And that was Kacey Musgraves off her new one, I Believe in Ghosts. And the Shins before that, and We Will Become Silhouettes. And Grace Potter before that, and that was Empty Heart. And we started that set off with Summertime. And we're just going to play a short instrumental before the news. Here we go.

0: And that was Joe Strummer off his Straight Shooter release. And we have the news with Lisa Marzilli. Hey, Lisa.
1: Hey, Patty. Great show this morning.
0: Thank you.
1: What's coming up after?
0: After the news, we're going to play The Cure, Just Like Heaven.
1: All right. Great song. Good morning. I'm Lisa Marzilli with the WMNF News headlines. It's 8:30. St. Petersburg Mayor Ken Welch has selected a proposal from local investor Blake Investment Partners to redevelop Tropicana Field and the downtown land around it. The Tampa Bay Times reports Blake Investment offered more cash for the land and pledged more income-restricted housing units than its competition. Welch also folded in an offer from the Pinellas County Housing Authority, which would build an affordable senior living tower on half an acre near the historic gas plant district. Welch says he will elaborate more on his decision at a news conference scheduled for 9 a.m. this morning in Campbell Park. Governor Ron DeSantis was in Tampa yesterday to formally announce several groups that are now deemed terrorist organizations, thanks to a new law crafted by him and passed by the Republican legislature. One of the groups targeted is the Council on American-Islamic Relations, a Muslim civil rights organization. DeSantis was asked by a reporter if he planned to shut the group down.
2: The question is, what is their relation to state and local government and our programs? I think that's the first thing that we're doing. So, you know, if you have a local government that's getting state funds and they're in league with CARE on some initiative, they will lose that state funding. If you have a school that's in league with CARE, they will become ineligible for those scholarship funds. So I think we're going to look at it from that perspective.
1: CARE says it plans to challenge the new law. Earlier this week, the Supreme Court struck down President Trump's executive order ending birthright citizenship. WMNF's Luisa Campos reports on the Trump v. Barber case.
3: Last year, President Trump issued an executive order to limit birthright citizenship to those born on U.S. soil who have at least one parent who's already a citizen. According to the Pew Research Center, the order would have made 260,000 babies born in 2023 ineligible for citizenship.
4: First of all, that would deny kids' fundamental rights. But secondly, if you think about the things that every baby needs, right? So babies need health care, they need nutrition, they need, you know, all kinds of things at birth. Like, it is the most vulnerable time in a child's life, anybody's life. And what would happen is you would be in limbo.
3: That is Bruce Leslie, the president of bipartisan advocacy organization First Focus on Children. He argues the order would have made birth certificates meaningless.
4: But we've averted a major disaster for all babies in this country.
3: But five justices struck the order, saying it could not be reconciled with the 14th Amendment of the Constitution, which states every person born or naturalized in the United States is a citizen. President Trump responded to the decision on Truth Social, saying, "We can easily make it up in Congress." For WMNF News, I'm Louisa Campos.
1: The Florida Attorney General is seeking to block a transgender girl from competing in a national dance competition this week in Orlando, arguing it violates state law. The North American Irish Dance Championships begin today and run through July 7th. The national event serves as a qualifier for next year's World Championships. According to the Orlando Sentinel, the teen is a defending Irish dance champion, winning first place in the girls' U15 and U16 division for the last 2 years. In a four-page warning to the Irish Dancing Commission and the Irish Dance Teachers Association of North America, Attorney General James Uthmeyer said his office will not tolerate these sorts of policies and will take all necessary steps to safeguard the rights and interests of Florida's female competitors. Uthmeyer has set a deadline of Tuesday for the groups to respond to his letter. In traffic, a multi-vehicle crash in Hillsborough County on I-75 South at mile marker 264 has the right lane blocked, and a crash in Hillsborough County on U.S. 301 North at Sable Industrial Boulevard has the right lane blocked. And weather, it's going to be partly sunny today with a high of 92 and a 50% chance for scattered showers. Lows tonight will be in the upper 70s, and the same forecast is on tap for Friday. I'm Lisa Marzilli. It's 8:35, and you're listening to the Thursday Morning Show with Patty Metz on 88.5 FM and WMNF.org.

was Bad Bunny and Bomba Estera, one of my favorite tunes by both of them. And before that, that was Ojitos Lindos, my terrible Spanish. And before that, The Cure, Just Like Heaven. And coming up is my rendition of 4th of July. You can tell I'm not that thrilled about celebrating the 250th, but oh well, here we go. We're going to play a, what is it, a Lin-Manuel Miranda off the Hamilton release, and this song is My Shot, and it portrays the young, scrappy, an ambitious Alexander Hamilton and vows to make his mark on the American Revolution his own destiny. And My Shot refers to him taking advantage of life-changing opportunities and make a massive impact on American Revolution and establishing an enduring legacy. So this is from the musical Hamilton. This is My Shot.

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Sometimes I get overexcited. Shoot off at the mouth. I never had a group of friends before. I promise that I'll make y'all proud.

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2: Before that was David Byrne, Don't Fence Me In, and then we did that Hamilton song, My Shot. And that was my little tribute to 4th of July. And we have another one, Keb Mo. He's great. He's going to play America the Beautiful.

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And let's see, we're going to go out with a Gutierrez song, Until We Meet Again, Hermanus Gutierrez. And this is WMNF Tampa, and Katarina will be back next week. And see you next time.

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1: You know why I'm profiting? Because the stock market's going up. Everybody's profiting. Thank you, President Trump.
0: As President Trump denies profiting off the presidency, new disclosure documents reveal over $2.2 billion in profits since he returned to office, including $1.4 billion from crypto ventures last year.
2: Live from NPR
0: alone.
2: News in Washington, I'm
0: we'll
2: Corva Coleman. Job
0: Tom
2: growth
0: Bergen.
2: Slowed sharply
0: he
2: last.
0: He studied Trump's finances for decades. His recent report, Under the Trump Crypto Playbook, The Family Always Wins, Investors Don't. Then the Supreme Court grants President Trump the power to fire and replace independent regulators. The case focused on the Federal Trade Commission, but could impact dozens of agencies. The Federal Reserve is the exception. We'll talk to former FTC Commissioner Alvaro Bedoya.
3: The Supreme Court is administering a two-sided system of justice. If you're a Wall Street banker, you get an independent, above-the-fray regulator. If you are a regular human being, you get stuck with the loyalists.
0: And finally, as we head into the July 4th weekend, marking the 250th anniversary of the founding of the United States, we'll speak to UCLA historian Robin D.G. Kelly. His latest essay, Do You Understand Your Own Language? Black Radicals Read the Declaration of Independence. All that and more coming up. Welcome to Democracy Now!, democracynow.org, The War and Peace Report. I'm Amy Goodman. President Trump faces a growing backlash after financial disclosure forms revealed his personal income soared to $2.2 billion in the first year of his second term. That includes $635 million from a licensing agreement for Trump-branded cryptocurrency meme coins and $590 million from the Trump family's World Liberty Financial Crypto Project. Trump earned another $575 million from his real estate holdings. Trump's financial disclosure report sprawled over 900 pages. By comparison, President Obama's last such disclosure was just 8 pages. Editorial boards, including the Wall Street Journal, the New York Post, and Fox News, have criticized Trump's latest business ventures. On Wednesday, Trump defended his windfall profits.
1: Well, you know why I'm profiting? Because the stock market's going up. Everybody's profiting. If you have a 401k, how's your 401k done? It's about up 85%. Thank you, President Trump.
0: President Trump was speaking to reporters before boarding the new Air Force One, a Boeing 747 jet donated to the U.S. by the Royal Family of Qatar. The Air Force expedited a retrofit of the luxury plane, reportedly at a cost of well over $400 million. Trump plans to keep the jet after leaving office, saying he'll donate it to his presidential library. Democrats have accused him of receiving a foreign emolument or bribe, which is prohibited under the U.S. Constitution. This comes after the New York Times reported Commerce Secretary Howard Lutnick met with Kazakhstan's president last September in New York, where the pair negotiated a deal giving a U.S. company called Kaz Resources access to one of the world's largest untapped reserves of tungsten. Ahead of the deal, the Trump administration greenlighted as much as $1.6 billion in federal financing for the project. Howard Lutnick's sons, Kyle and Brandon Lutnick, as well as Eric and Donald Trump Jr., are all tied directly or indirectly to the company. A coalition of human rights and anti-war groups are calling on President Trump and Secretary of State Marco Rubio to lift all U.S. sanctions on Venezuela, as the death toll from last week's devastating twin earthquakes continue to rise and humanitarian aid advocates warn of a widening health and hunger crisis. In a letter obtained by Common Dreams, the groups write, quote, as long as sweeping economic sanctions remain in place and Venezuelan assets remain frozen abroad, reconstruction will be unnecessarily delayed and millions of people will continue to suffer. The letter has been signed by dozens of organizations, including the Center for Economic and Policy Research and the Quincy Institute for Responsible Statecraft. The UN Development Program has estimated the earthquakes have caused $6.7 billion in damage. On Wednesday, the death toll surpassed 2,000, which is believed to be a vast undercount, with tens of thousands of people still unaccounted for. In related news, Congressmember Joaquin Castro is condemning ICE officials for attempting to deport more people to Venezuela in the and families currently detained in Texas's Dilley ICE jail. The families were ultimately returned to Dilley after being flown to Arizona. Castro said, quote, it is unthinkable to send children and families who've committed no crimes into a country plunged into chaos by natural disaster, unquote. Last week, hours before the earthquakes, over 100 Venezuelan immigrants to the United States were deported to Venezuela. It's believed over 100 of them died in the earthquakes. The United Nations is once again sounding the alarm over escalating violence and a deteriorating humanitarian crisis in Sudan's North Kordofan region. In a statement, the UN's Emergency Relief Coordinator, Tom Fletcher, said intensifying drone attacks are disrupting access to life-saving drinking water and electricity, with hundreds of thousands of civilians in El Obeid at risk of paramilitaries with the Rapid Support Forces, RSF, who've surrounded the city. This comes as a new UN human rights report documents how widespread sexual violence in Sudan is being used as a weapon of war. Meanwhile, Sudan's rapid support forces have begun circulating new banknotes in territories it controls as the value of the Sudanese pound continues to plummet. The currency crisis has exacerbated Sudan's economic woes. This is El-Bushari Ali, an economist in Port Sudan.
4: The war has pushed Sudan into a severe economic crisis. Factories are closed in large numbers, farms abandoned, and production continues to contract. With shrinking revenues, the government has little choice but to hike taxes, which only compounds the burden on businesses and households. It's a vicious cycle that feeds on itself.
0: In Ukraine, at least 18 people were killed and dozens of others injured overnight as Russia launched a massive drone and missile attack on Kyiv. The attack set buildings across Ukraine's capital on fire, including six floors of an apartment high-rise that partially collapsed after taking a direct hit. The attacks came as a new report by the Center for Strategic and International Studies found more than 2 million people have been killed or injured since Russia's full-scale invasion in early 2022. Russia's taken the larger share with 1.4 million battlefield casualties and as many as 450,000 deaths. Palestinians are marking the 1,000 days since Israel began its full-scale war on the Gaza Strip. According to Gaza's government media office, Israel's scorched earth campaign has killed over 73,000 Palestinians with nearly 10,000 missing, most believed to be buried under the rubble. Israel's dropped nearly a 250,000 metric tons of explosives across Gaza, equivalent to 16 atomic bombs like the ones the U.S. dropped on Hiroshima. Meanwhile, the largest Presbyterian denomination in the United States has voted overwhelmingly to recognize Israel's war on Gaza as a genocide and to divest from Palantir Technologies and General Electric Aerospace over their ties to Israel's military and intelligence services. A measure approved Tuesday by the General Assembly of the Presbyterian Church USA also calls on church members to boycott Israeli products and to lobby Congress for an arms embargo against Israel. This is Reverend Dr. Fahad Abu Akel, a Palestinian-American and former moderator of the Presbyterian Church who survived the 1948 Nakba, or mass displacement of Palestinians during Israel's founding.
5: We have been silent on the destruction of most of the schools, universities, hospitals, mosques, and churches. You know, one church was Orthodox, Catholic, and also Baptist, all of which were done with our American-made weapons and dollars. Sibling in Christ, in the name of the living Christ, we cannot be silent on this matter any longer.
0: The world's oceans experienced their hottest month of June ever. That's according to the European Union's Marine Environment Monitor, which reports the first 6 months of this year saw marine heat waves affect more than 80% of the global ocean, with hot spots in the Mediterranean, North Atlantic, and Equatorial Pacific. Forecasters warn a powerful El Nino, paired with record levels of greenhouse gas pollution, could see even more temperature records fall in the coming months. Spain's government reports more than 1,000 people died of heat-related causes during last month's historic heat wave. Previously, officials in France said heat-related fatalities also topped 1,000 in June, while Germany has so far reported over 800 deaths. Here in the United States, the National Weather Service warns more than 165 million people across Midwestern and Eastern states are at risk of either major or extreme heat-related health issues over the 4th of July holiday weekend, with triple-digit temperatures in many cities. Forecasters warn New York, Philadelphia, and other cities could see record highs and their warmest ever overnight low temperatures. Meanwhile, the forecast for Washington, D.C. calls for triple-digit heat on the National Mall for Saturday's 4th of July celebrations, marking the 250th signing of the Declaration of Independence. President Trump is planning to speak at 9:45 Eastern Time, delaying fireworks celebrations. Trump has advertised the event as, quote, the most spectacular Trump rally of them all, unquote. ICE arrests have surged nationwide, with more than 10,000 immigrants detained in the last 5 days alone. That's according to the New York Times, which reports the White House has demanded an increase in detentions, ordering ICE officials to make at least 2,000 arrests a day. In related news, a Roman Catholic nun arrested by ICE in Texas has been released from custody. Sister Leticia Ugboja, who is originally from Nigeria, was walking to Mass at Our Lady of Sorrows Church in McAllen Sunday when she was detained by ICE. Her arrest drew bipartisan anger in Texas, leading to her release. In Texas, 7 more people were sentenced to prison on terrorism charges for attending a protest outside the Prairieland ICE jail last July 4th, during which fireworks were set off and a police officer was shot and wounded. All but one of the defendants sentenced Wednesday had pleaded guilty. They were handed down between 2 and 15 years in prison. The final defendant, Inez Soto, was convicted of providing material support to terrorists and other charges and sentenced to 50 years in prison. This comes just weeks after 8 other defendants who were convicted at trial were given unusually harsh, decades-long prison terms, including former Marine Reservist Benjamin Song, who was sentenced to 100 years behind bars. To see our coverage of this case and others, go to democracynow.org. Republican House Speaker Mike Johnson says a bipartisan housing bill approved by the Senate last week will become law with or without President Trump's signature. Johnson told USA Today Trump has no plans to veto the bill, which he's refused to sign unless lawmakers first pass the Save America Act to rewrite U.S. election laws while imposing new voter ID requirements. On Monday, Trump called the housing bill a yawn.
6: Trump, it's wonderful. To me, compared to the Save America Act, just about everything is a big yawn.
0: Trump takes no action. The housing bill could become law automatically on July 10th. On Wednesday, the bill's co-sponsor, Massachusetts Senator Elizabeth Warren, said she still doesn't know Trump's plans.
7: One week later, we don't know if the president is going to sign into law the biggest housing bill in 30 years, a bill that would build more housing, lower costs, and for the first time ever, stop private equity from buying up homes. If that sounds ridiculous, it's because it is.
0: The U.S. House of Representatives has overwhelmingly approved a resolution that would force the public disclosure of records from Congress members who've used taxpayer money to settle sexual misconduct accusations. The resolution was sponsored by Republican Congressmember Thomas Massie of Kentucky, with 420 lawmakers voting in favor. Massie's effort comes after former Congressmembers Tony Gonzalez and Eric Swalwell were forced to resign earlier this year over serious sexual misconduct allegations. Meanwhile, writer E. Jean Carroll is calling on President Trump to pay her $5.8 million from a jury verdict finding Trump sexually abused her in 1996 and then defamed her. After the U.S. Supreme Court this week refused to take up Trump's appeal of the verdict. And the actor, director, and activist Danny Glover has revealed he was diagnosed with Alzheimer's disease in 2023, saying it slowed his speech, movement, and memories. In 1968, Danny Glover took part in the longest campus strike in the nation's history, when the Black Students Union and the Third World Liberation Front organized to create the first school of ethnic studies in the country at his university, San Francisco State. He went on to perform in over 250 films while remaining active in movements to end war, end apartheid, and in support of working people. To see our many interviews with Danny Glover over the years, including our visit to South Africa, where Danny Glover retrieved President Aristide and Mildred Aristide, the former president of Haiti, and brought them back on a plane to Haiti. I was on that flight. We documented the entire trip. You can see the story at democracynow.org. And those are some of the headlines. This is Democracy Now!, democracynow.org, The War and Peace Report. I'm Amy Goodman.
8: And I'm Nermeen Sheikh. Welcome to our listeners and viewers across the country and around the world. We begin today's show with the stunning windfall President Trump has made during his first year back in the White House. New filings show that Trump made more than $2.2 billion last year, most of it fueled by cryptocurrency profits, but with a significant rise in profits across his real estate business and other family investments, and his legal settlements with media giants like ABC News, Paramount, and Meta. The mandatory financial disclosure report released Tuesday shows Trump made at least $1.4 billion from his family's cryptocurrency ventures. That includes $635 million for Trump-branded cryptocurrency meme coins and $590 million from the Trump family's World Liberty Financial crypto business.
0: Meanwhile, roughly two-thirds of investors in the president's meme coin have reportedly lost money as he made a fortune. As the backlash grows over Trump's windfall profits, including criticism from the Wall Street Journal, the New York Post, and Fox News, specifically Trump's defenders, usually, Trump defended how he's profited from the presidency while speaking to reporters Wednesday.
9: It's incredible to say you're profiting off the presidency.
1: Well, you know why I'm profiting? Because the stock market's going up. Everybody's profiting. If you have a 401k, how's your 401k done? It's about up 85%. Thank you, President Trump.
8: President Trump was speaking to reporters before boarding the new Air Force One, a Boeing 747 jet donated to him by the Qatari royal family, reportedly at a cost of $400 million. Trump plans to keep the jet after leaving office, saying he'll donate it to his presidential library. Democrats have accused him of receiving a foreign emolument, or bribe, which is prohibited under the Constitution. While the bulk of President Trump's profits in 2025 were driven by cryptocurrency, he also earned another $575 million from his real real estate holdings. That includes over $200 million from Trump National Doral and Mar-a-Lago, as well as earnings from licensing deals overseas, including in Saudi Arabia and Qatar, countries vital to U.S. foreign policy interests.
0: Growing concerns over the president's conflicts of interest come as a new report from MS Now finds the president's two eldest sons, Eric and Donald Trump Jr., are linked to investments in at least 10 military companies that have drawn about $3.7 billion in federal funds since the start of the second Trump administration. Meanwhile, President Trump's son and Commerce Secretary Howard Lutnick stand to see a big windfall after businesses tied to the families helped secure a $1.6 billion mining deal in Kazakhstan, according to a report in the New York Times. For more on all of this, we're joined in London by Reuters investigative journalist Tom Bergen. He's the author of the book Free Lunch Thinking, How Economics Ruins the Economy. His most recent investigative piece is headlined Parsing the Trump's Crypto Profits, Investors' Losses. Welcome to Democracy Now, Tom. Why don't you parse it out for us? And especially for people who don't understand the whole crypto issue, explain what it is and how this family, the Trump family and his allies, has profited so much.
10: Thank you, Amy. It's good to be on the show. The first thing I'd say is that the comments from the president aren't really accurate insofar as that he says that he has made money because the stock market has gone up. None of the gains, which we reported upon, as others have, that are contained in these documents, refer to gains from selling stocks or bonds. This is all entirely money that is cash that has come into the accounts of his businesses from the operating businesses. And as you mentioned, what has become the most strongly performing new business is the cryptocurrency area. And of course, this is an entirely new business. And so what we've seen is that the areas in which Donald Trump has seen an enormous increase in his income. And this is not an increase in his wealth, it's an increase in cash coming in. We looked at this last year, we analyzed how it had gone up, and it was, you know, even before we saw this huge surge of income, it had gone up dramatically. So it's new businesses, or businesses that are connected in some way to the presidency, which is to say, when we look at the golf clubs that have performed very well, it seems to be ones like Mar-a-Lago has gone up 50% increase in revenue, West Palm Beach up 27%. Places where he spends a lot of time as president have done especially well. But the crypto is really just the blowout one altogether. And in particular, this business, World Liberty Financial. The business sells digital tokens that have no intrinsic value. They have no real function beyond as a method for speculation. You can buy one in the hope that you can sell it to someone else at a higher price. As such, it's a zero-sum game. President Trump's gains from selling these tokens have been mirrored almost identically by the losses on the part of the people who have purchased these coins. So it's either if it's the World Liberty Financial token or the meme coin, the people who have bought these, we've seen over 90% drop in the price, or 97% drop in the price from the peak there. So this is a business that basically you sell tokens that have no cost to manufacture. In the crypto business, when you want to sell tokens, the high cost tends to be in getting people's attention. And that's why in the past, when people have launched cryptocurrencies, they've hired

0: Period for the Trump family in this new business. This is important to say. It's a business that was registered weeks before the 2024 election and which really didn't start to take much revenue in until the election happened. So this is something that has really been a 2025 blowout year for the Trump organization on the back of businesses that have benefited very much from his links, his position as president.
1: And also, Tom, just to put it in the context, in relative terms, I mean, in orders of magnitude, he declared, I mean, these disclosures show that his income more than tripled what it was in the previous year. So if we could talk a little bit more about the conflicts of interest this raises. As the New York Times pointed out, Trump is a major crypto industry operator and also its top policymaker. And also Trump earlier said that he himself condemned crypto, saying that Bitcoin was a scam and saying cryptocurrency was potentially a disaster waiting to happen.
0: Yes, I mean, the first thing I just say, just to slightly correct that, it's far more than a 3 times increase in his income. Some of the revenues have gone up in some of the businesses, maybe 3 times. But across the piece, it's far more than a 10 times increase in income for the Trump organization. In terms of the regulatory side of things, the White House is very clear. There are no conflicts of interest. President Trump is only concerned about the American public and acts in their interest. Nonetheless, these are businesses that really, well, they didn't exist before this, and it's quite difficult to see how they would have existed in their current form in a different situation, under a different president. So, for example, the sale of crypto tokens like the World Liberty Financial Token, or indeed the meme coin. This was treated from a regulatory perspective under the Biden regime as being the sale of securities. Consequently, it was quite difficult to engage in that activity, certainly in the United States. And that's why we saw really the end of the coin offering boom in the late 2010s, so around about 2019, actually under the first Trump administration. It was the first Trump administration that clamped down on the sale of digital tokens for vast sums of money. So it's definitely the change in regulatory situation has definitely benefited.
1: And if we could speak about one of the deals in particular, the deal signed between Eric Trump and the Emirati Tahnoon bin Zayed. Soon after this deal was signed, the UAE was granted access to U.S. artificial intelligence chips. What is the significance of this particular agreement?
0: Well, according to World Liberty Financial, there is no significance. This is a entirely commercial transaction unrelated to anything else. I think what we do see is when Eric Trump or his brother travel around the world, or indeed actually just some of the officials of World Liberty Financial travel around the world to places in the Middle East, Pakistan, wherever, they do get treated incredibly well by the authorities there. They get meetings with senior people. So, as I say, the company said there is no connection, but it is also interesting when we look at that particular deal, and you have to look at what was being bought, $500 million being given for a company that really didn't have much by way of an income flow. So it was quite difficult, and that's because what was sold there was not the right to the revenue from selling tokens. It was to a separate business. So it wasn't a business that had a lot of intrinsic value. So it was quite surprising, just for me as somebody who studied the business model of that business in quite a forensic way, just to understand why someone would spend $500 million for that stake. But as I said, there's a denial on the part of the White House and World Liberty Financial that that's in any way linked to the decisions with respect to the UAE.
1: And what about the fact some have said that this disclosure doesn't in fact reveal other sources? In other words, there are some sources of income that Trump has had that are not included in this document. Is that right?
0: Well, to be clear, what we're looking at here is with

0: respect to the cryptocurrency income. Donald Trump has reported cryptocurrency income which he has received into his company's bank accounts. So this is not to say, this is not an accrual type accounting mechanism which is recording everything that he is entitled to. Under the documents governing World Liberty Financial, there are descriptions there of to the entitlement that that the Trump family. Share of those. So we the and we know that that business continues to hold within its large amounts of funds. So we had estimated that Donald Trump and his family had made considerably more from World Liberty Financial that has been reported in this. Just over $500 million in proceeds from token sales by World Liberty Financial is disclosed in this document. We estimated that it was considerably more than twice that number. And the truth is, you know, standing here today or sitting here today looking at those documents, I'm not sure that we were wrong, because we don't know how much else accrued to Donald Trump in 2025 and 2024 from the operations of World Liberty Financial, because we've received no accounting for that. So like most things in crypto, we don't really see a lot of what's going on here. We don't have transparency as to who's buying these crypto tokens, and we don't really see where the money's flowing or how much is being paid.
1: And Tom, go beyond crypto and overall put this in a global context. The idea of an elected leader of a country making billions of dollars along with his family and his close allies and their families, like Witkoff and his sons, Lutnick and his sons. I mean, everything from you have MS Now, a report that just came out just over a week after U.S. and Israel forces struck Iran in February. A publicly traded Florida golf course company announced an unusual plan, a reverse merger to take a barely one-year-old drone startup public. Donald Trump and Eric Trump, the two sons, were part owners of the golf course company. Now they're backers of the drone startup. And then you have, you know, Trump's legal settlements with companies like ABC, CBS, Meta, YouTube, making $80 million as he sues the media. There's Trump National Doral, $121 million. Trump Tower Chicago, $39 million. And the foreign real estate investments. And his sons following in the wake of where the so-called peace envoys go, and people seeing it from the outside. I mean, even you have the conservative Wall Street Journal editorial board, the New York Post editorial board, even Fox raising these issues of the family just raking in a level we have not seen before. Compare it to other countries in history.
0: Yeah, I mean, it's difficult to find comparators for anything. I mean, just within the Trump family, it's difficult to find comparators. So what I mean by that is the Trump sons were not being appointed on a repeated basis to the boards of outside companies in the years before the second Trump presidency, or indeed the first Trump presidency. So they were not, so far as we could see, they're not, you know, sought out partners. They don't have experience in any of these businesses. It's not entirely clear what they're bringing to this apart from their brand. You mentioned there in terms of precedence. Obviously in the US there's no precedent of this, but I think that if you know you're looking more broadly, there's not a precedent either. So we've seen billionaires before in politics. This has happened in the Czech Republic, it's happened in Ukraine, it's happened in Italy with Silvio Berlusconi. But what we haven't seen before is someone coming in and they're into a leadership position and their family starting a new business, which is intimately impacted by the position of the presidency for regulatory and other reasons, and then making over $1 billion. That's not something that we've seen in the Western world. I've looked around, I couldn't find any example of that. So the whatever way you look at this, it's quite unusual. You know, precedent geographically or over time, it's truly quite unusual, and it does. You know, obviously, as I said, the Trump Organization say there are no conflicts of interest, that the company has always done deals overseas. Well, you know, the truth is it did do deals overseas, but they'd rather fizzled out come about 2016. And after the second presidency, even, you know, after they lifted the self-imposed moratorium on foreign deals, there wasn't a rush of people to come and do deals in 2021. What we saw was that in 2024, a significant pickup in these deals in the second half of the year as President Trump was nearing the 2024 election. And then we saw a huge explosion in those deals thereafter. So we're seeing a significant increase in income in areas that have some linkage to the presidency, if it just be about his brand being lifted. But also we are seeing, quite interestingly, the places where his brand attracts the most developer interest seems to be in the Middle East. So we see new deals in Qatar and Dubai yielding tens of millions of dollars in the Middle East. So that have benefited the president.
2: And Tom, very quickly before we conclude, what is unquestionably illegal here and what can Congress do?
0: Well, you know, nothing's unquestionably illegal until a judge rules on it. I think, you know, I've reported on enough complex regulatory laws in the past. But what's interesting is there are so few guardrails here with respect to a president. So you mentioned the Foreign Emoluments Clause. That's not something that's been widely tested, so we don't know about its limits or otherwise. But so many of the rules that would exist with respect to appointed officials or other elected officials do not apply to the president. So it's quite difficult to, if there was any desire for anyone to hold him to legal account, there isn't really a legal account. And indeed, that's something that Elizabeth Warren has drawn some attention to, that maybe there should be some revision of the rules there with respect to the guardrails on a president.
1: Tom Bergen, want to thank you for being with us, investigative journalist with Reuters, author of the book Free Lunch Thinking, How Economics Ruins the Economy. We'll link to your latest piece and your other investigations, Parsing the Trump's Crypto Profits Investors' Losses. Coming up, the Supreme Court grants President Trump the power to fire and replace independent regulators. In a case focused on the Federal Trade Commission, it could impact dozens of what were believed to be independent agencies. We'll talk to former FTC Commissioner Alvaro Bedoya. Stay with us.
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0: John Walker's Blues, performed by Steve Earle in our Democracy Now! Studio. This is Democracy Now!, democracynow.org. I'm Amy Goodman with Nermeen Sheikh.
1: The Supreme Court has granted President Trump the power to fire and replace commissioners at independent government agencies. Monday's 6-3 ruling overturns more than 90 years of precedent that insulated regulatory agencies set up by Congress from presidential control. The case focused on the Federal Trade Commission, where two commissioners were fired by President Trump in March of 2025, Alvaro Bedoya and Rebecca Slaughter, who was the lead plaintiff in the case. In a separate ruling announced Monday, justices ruled 5-4 that Federal Reserve Governor Lisa Cook could remain in her job as she challenges Trump's efforts to fire her as well.
0: Writing for the majority, Chief Justice John Roberts argued the Trump administration's efforts to end the Federal Reserve's independence is, quote, an interpretive leap out of step with the statute Congress enacted and our nation's tradition of central banking protected from political interference, unquote. Alvaro Bedoya, former FTC commissioner who was fired by Trump, responded to the ruling, quote, they're making clear that the Wall Street bankers, the central bankers, they deserve an independent, above-the-fray regulator. The rest of us schmucks get stuck with the loyalists, Bedoya said. He's now a senior advisor at the American Economic Liberties Project, co-host of a weekly podcast, The Fair Fight with Alvaro and Max. He's joining us now from Maryland. Alvaro Bedoya, welcome to Democracy Now! You're former commissioner of the Federal Trade Commission, fired by Trump last year. Talk about these two Supreme Court rulings.
2: I think the key thing here, Amy, is to follow the money. Because on the one hand, on Monday, you had the regulator that's most important to those central bankers, most important to those billionaire Wall Street bankers. Why? Because they want a nice steady ship with interest rates, with other interventions in the market. The Supreme Court reaffirmed, surprise, surprise, that those regulators should, at least for now, remain above the fray and independent. But then you have this whole series of other agencies that keep your toys safe, that keep health insurers from robbing people blind, that keep supermarkets from merging to make milk, eggs, and beef even, to keep it from being even more expensive. The court said that all those regulators can report directly to the president and be entirely beholden to his whims and at the end of the day, his donors, his billionaire donors over his shoulder at the inauguration. That's what this is about.
1: And Alvaro, if you could explain what the implications of this might be well beyond Trump. Is it the case now that the president will always have this power?
2: Well, this is a really important point because I've started to get questions already. Oh, you know, Alvaro, how do we restore independent agencies? This is a Supreme Court ruling. The only way to change this ruling would be either to change the court or to pass an amendment. And honestly, I think we should consider both of those things, changing the court and passing an amendment to the Bill of Rights. Let me tell you quickly what I mean here. So, This pair of rulings isn't some kind of accident. You need to stack it up on top of Citizens United, the court saying that corporations are people and then they can spend as much as they want to buy our elections. A ruling called Concepcion, which said that corporations can keep actual humans out of court by making them sign fine print arbitration contracts. And then, of course, Trump versus U.S., where the court said that the CEOs of these corporations can effectively bribe the president by buying his weird crypto coin or, you know, donating to his weird golden ballroom, letting him make billions of dollars, and the president would be immune from bribery charges. We need a Supreme Court that looks like the American people. And I actually mean this less in terms of race or gender and more in terms of not being over the age of 70, not having lifetime jobs. No American has, you know, a lifetime job outside of a very few. And lastly, not being in this intractable love affair with billionaires. And so all it takes is an act of Congress to change this court. And I think we need to do that. Otherwise, any future Congress, any future administration is going to see their efforts to check corporate power stymied. Here's the other thing. We're about to celebrate America's... Oh, please.
0: No, go ahead.
2: You know, we're about to celebrate America's, you know, 250th birthday. We made a mistake at our founding. So our founders hated monopolies. That's what the Boston Tea Party was about. It was a protest against a monopoly on the East India Company, on tea, importing tea into the colonies. Thomas Jefferson, for all his faults, actually repeatedly told Madison, we need an amendment against monopolies in the Bill of Rights. Over and over, 1788, 1789, Madison didn't listen. New York ratified an amendment to do that. Congress blocked it. I think it's time to reconsider adding an amendment to the Bill of Rights, banning monopolies, and protecting the American people from concentrated corporate power.
1: Well, Alvaro, last year you wrote a piece for the New Republic titled How I Became a Populist. The piece is subtitled My Time at the Federal Trade Commission Before Donald Trump Fired Me Totally Changed the Way I See Our Political Divide. In it you wrote, quote, I used to think that the defining fight for our country was between the left and the right. Now I'm much more worried about the money at the top crushing everyone underneath.
0: And I want to go to, following up on Nermeen's point, the speech that you gave, just an excerpt of it, as you join with Senator Sanders, as you join with AOC, this is right after you were fired, this massive rally of tens of thousands of people, part of the Fighting Oligarchy Tour. This is what you said.
3: So what is the FTC? We are the independent federal agency that fights fraudsters and monopolists. We take the Martin Shkreli's and Jeff Bezos of the world to court, and we win.
0: So, Alvaro Bedoya, that was you in Denver. Where are you headed from here? Talk about this movement that is building and even how it fits into this latest explosive news of the more than $2 billion President Trump and his family have made in the last year since he came back into office.
2: Amy, I think this country is hungry for hope. And when you look at the world less in terms of Democrat versus Republican and more in terms of people's struggles every single day against the money at the top, people look a lot more similar than they do different. I'll give you one quick example. You know, I spend a lot of time talking to farmers in Iowa. You know what's happening to them? They're having to pay $25,000, $50,000 extra booking fertilizer for the next harvest. Meanwhile, you have rideshare drivers in New York City who are paying an extra $10,000 a year for the extra cost of gasoline because of the Iran war. Those drivers wake up in the morning to try to drive the morning commute there in New York City, and they find they're locked out of Uber and Lyft because of these software duopolies. I got farmers in Iowa who are waking up in the morning, cannot start their John Deere combine because John Deere has locked that combine. That monopoly has locked the software on that combine, so only that billionaire multinational could fix it and therefore make the money off of it. And what I see happening across the country is, whether it's rideshare drivers in Iowa, you know, in New York, farmers in Iowa, you know, documentary filmmakers in California, shrimpers in Louisiana, people are starting to recognize that they do have one very powerful thing in common, which is a revulsion at oligarchy and billionaires. And the more we can weave this class-based movement together to fight that concentrated corporate power, I think that opens the door for a hopeful future in this country.
0: Alvaro Bedoya, we thank you so much for being with us. Former commissioner of the Federal Trade Commission, fired by President Trump last year, now a senior advisor at the American Economic Liberties Project. He is co-host of the Fair Fight with Alvaro and Max, a weekly podcast. Coming up, as we head into the July 4th weekend, we speak to UCLA historian Robin D.G. Kelly. His latest piece, Do You Understand Your Own Language? 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
8: Till it comes. will believe. 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
0: Ella's song, We Who Believe in Freedom Cannot Rest Until It Comes, by Sweet Honey and the Rot, performing at the 2025 Peace Ball. This is Democracy Now!, democracynow.org. I'm Amy Goodman with Nermeen Sheikh.
1: As we head into the July 4th weekend, marking the 250th anniversary of the founding of the United States, we turn now to the relationship between black radicals and one of the nation's most important founding documents, the Declaration of Independence. UCLA historian Robin D.G. Kelly's new essay, In Hammer and Hope, is titled, Do You Understand Your Own Language? Black Radicals Read the Declaration of Independence. It begins with Kelly writing that every so-called Independence Day, he makes his kids listen to passages from Frederick Douglass's famous speech, What to the Slave is the 4th of July.
0: And you can hear that speech tomorrow on Democracy Now!, read by the late, great James Earl Jones. But born into slavery around 1818, Frederick Douglass became a key leader of the abolitionist movement. On July 5th, 1852, in Rochester, New York, he gave one of his most famous speeches addressing the Rochester Ladies Anti-Slavery Sewing Society. I want to play a brief excerpt of that reading, read by James Earl Jones. At a performance of Voices of the People's History of the United States, based on the late Howard Zinn's iconic book.
9: What to the American slave is your 4th of July? I answer, a day that reveals to him more than all other days of the year the gross injustice and cruelty to which he is a constant victim. To him, your celebration is a sham.
0: And you can hear that full speech tomorrow, read by James Earl Jones here on Democracy Now! For more on the significance of this speech, we're joined in Los Angeles by Robin D.G. Kelly, professor of U.S. history at UCLA, author of many books, including Freedom Dreams, The Black Radical Imagination. Professor Kelly, welcome back to Democracy Now! Why you had your children read this speech every year, and what does it mean to talk about why you say black radicals read the Declaration of Independence?
10: All right, well, first of all, thanks for having me. Sometimes I make them listen to James Earl Jones's version when I listen to Democracy Now! I never miss it. It's interesting because on one hand, that speech is very important as a critique of the contradictions between a declaration that's claiming that all men are created equal, that's built on this enlightenment ideology of kind of mass equality on the one hand, but on the other hand, that's not the history of the United States. And so, and I don't make them listen to all of it, but I think the part where Douglass goes on to talk about this being a sham, you know, mere bombast, is significant. I also have them, or read to them, David Walker's appeal where, you know, the title of my piece comes from David Walker's appeal to the colored citizens of the world, published in 1829, where he basically says, look, your declaration is hypocrisy, essentially. But then he also warns white readers. He says, look, the part of the declaration you need to be careful about is the right of people to basically overthrow their government. And what we're seeing in the United States is a corrupt government built on slavery. And I guarantee you that these, you know, enslaved people and others who support them will overthrow this government. And of course, it kind of came to pass in the form of the Civil War, the kind of insurrection that he imagined, right?
1: And Professor Robin Kelly, if you could also talk about the fact that Douglass, despite his criticism of the Declaration, as you point out in your piece, remained a staunch defender of the U.S. Constitution, calling it, quote, a glorious liberty document opposed to slavery. If you could explain why that's your case, and your sense of the differences, if any, between the Declaration and the Constitution on the question of slavery.
10: Right. Well, abolitionists were divided over the Constitution people like William Lloyd Garrison took a position that the Constitution was inherently anti-slavery. And a case can be made, I think a strong case can be made, that, that Garrison was saying that the Constitution was pro-slavery. But a case can be made that it is pro-slavery when you look at the use of the assumption that that there are some people who are held in service, held in bondage, right? And that so much of even the organization of Congress was based on this idea of counting 3 out of 5 enslaved people, though they don't have any rights, right? For the purposes of representation. The Declaration of Independence is a little bit different in that it is not a constitution, it's not law per se, but it does make these claims that go beyond the drafters. When the drafters developed this declaration, they assumed that human beings were basically white men. They imagined an independent nation that's based on kind of Herrenvolk Republic, that is a white republic. There was no assumption that other people, either Native people, Black people, would participate in that republic. There might be some exceptions, of course. And so the Declaration, the language goes beyond its intention. And for a lot of Black people, both enslaved and free Black people during the American Revolution, they saw the Declaration as doing multiple things. It wasn't about American nationalism. It wasn't about American independence. What it was about was a referendum on the definition of the human. It was also a justification for rebellion, right? And then the third thing is that they saw it as a kind of lever to argue against the conceits of liberty. That is to say that the claims that, you know, all people have a right to liberty, no matter who it was intended for, they could use that language against their slave owners, against those who ruled the colonies, right, and against those who ruled the new republic. And so, in some ways, they were making a case that their claims of freedom were far more universal than the provincial claims of the colonists fighting for freedom against British colonial rule, you know? And ultimately, the American Revolution was hardly an anti-colonial movement because in many ways, it was a struggle to take control of this empire, this expanding West. I think one of the most important parts of the argument for independence was a resistance to British proclamation of 1763 that said that colonists cannot move beyond the Appalachian Mountains. And in the end, they were pushing against British limitations on expansion. In other words, they wanted more empire for themselves. And in the end, what we get is a nation that is pro-slavery, ultimately, or divided on the question of slavery, in which the proceeds and benefits of American capitalism would generate or go flow to the to those who are settler colonial, who settler colonists, as opposed to Britain or the Crown.
0: Robin Kelly, I'm wondering if you could finally comment on the closure of the ripping down of documents that talk about slavery. More than 80 years after the Declaration of Independence was signed, the abolitionist John Brown rewrote the Declaration as an abolitionist document. Looking now at the Harper's Ferry Museum that would honor him, that has a wall of remembrance to highlight hundreds of enslaved people, best known as the place where the raid on the town's armory led to an uprising, that museum has not been opened. The monument that talks about George Washington having slaves on the Mall in Philadelphia was ripped down by the Trump administration. We have 20 seconds.
10: Right. Well, in short, John Brown's Declaration of Liberty was a response to Roger Taney's, Chief Justice Taney's decision on Dred Scott. And so if we don't, you know, recover that history, we're going to basically not understand the way in which the 14th Amendment was a response to the denial of citizenship on the part of black people.
0: D.G. Kelly, yes. We're going to have to leave it there, but it is a very profound point. Professor of U.S. History at UCLA, we're going to link to your piece in Hammer and Hope headline, Do You Understand Your Own Language? Black Radicals Read the Declaration of Independence. Professor Kelly is also author of Freedom Dreams, the Black Radical Imagination. I'm Amy Goodman with Nermeen Sheikh. Thanks so much for joining us.

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Stay tuned for NPR News, and just after that, Surly Voices will be in. Then at 11, we have Richard Wolff's Economic Update and Counterspin. 12 o'clock is True Talk. Music starts at 1. DJ Jimmy will be in for 2 hours. And the All Souls edition of Traffic Jam on at 3 o'clock. So don't go anywhere.

0: Live from NPR News in Washington, I'm Korva Coleman. A massive Russian drone and missile attack on Ukraine's capital, Kyiv, has killed at least 18 people and injured another 90. NPR's Joanna Kakissis reports from Kyiv. Russia says these attacks are in retaliation for Ukrainian strikes on Russian oil infrastructure.
1: The Ukrainian Air Force said it shot down most of the Russian drones, but that a third of the missiles got through. Writing on social media, Ukrainian President Volodymyr Zelensky said at least 20 sites around the city were hit. Most were apartment buildings. In a statement, Russia's Ministry of Defense said the overnight strikes on Kyiv were aimed at military and energy sites. Russia is facing fuel shortages after weeks of long-range drone strikes by Ukraine on oil depots and refineries. U.S.-led talks to end Russia's war on Ukraine have stalled as the Trump administration has focused on the Iran war. Joanna Kakissis, NPR News, Kyiv.
0: In the U.S., stocks opened higher this morning as the Labor Department reported a slowdown in job growth last month. NPR's Scott Horsley reports the Dow Jones Industrial Average jumped more than 340 points in early trading.
2: U.S. employers added just 57,000 jobs in June, a marked downshift from the two previous months. Revised figures also show that hiring in April and May was weaker than initially reported. Healthcare and construction companies continue to add jobs at a modest pace last month, but restaurants and retailers cut workers. The unemployment rate inched down, but only because hundreds of thousands of people stopped looking for work. Average wages in June were up 3.5% from a year ago, but that's not enough to keep pace with stubborn inflation. The weaker-than-expected jobs report may make the Federal Reserve more cautious about raising interest rates as it tries to bring prices under control. Scott Horsley, NPR News, Washington.
0: People are poring over President Trump's financial disclosure form, released only this week. It's nearly 1,000 pages long, and it says President Trump and his family took in more than $1 billion last year. About half of that came from his family's interests in cryptocurrency. President Trump says he does not personally handle his own investments, and he says that means he doesn't have any conflicts of interest. But NPR's Linda Kenyon says Trump's critics disagree.
3: Congressman Jason Crow called the president's crypto earnings another example of what he termed grift and corruption. The Colorado Democrat also pointed out that Trump on Wednesday was taking his first flight on a brand new Air Force One, a gift from a foreign government, Qatar, valued at more than $400 million and will stay in the Trump realm when he leaves office. The White House says the aircraft will be a donation to Trump's presidential library.
0: NPR's Linda Kenyon reporting. This is NPR. Officials in Venezuela say the earthquake death toll is nearly 2,300 people. There are relief efforts underway in the U.S. Atlanta is home to one of the largest populations of Venezuelan immigrants in the country, according to the Migration Policy Institute. From member station WABE in Atlanta, Lily Oppenheimer reports many Venezuelan immigrants are organizing donations.
4: Volunteers in Atlanta's Venezuelan store have spent days packing boxes with emergency supplies. It's usually a bodega and restaurant, but now half the store is dedicated to the donation process. Owner Larinda Pestana says one of the most important things people can bring are medicines.
5: You know, Venezuela is not like a regular country. Like, it's very hard for us to find medicines there, and right now, of course, worse.
4: Like Pestana, most Venezuelans have sought asylum here within the last decade. She says it's been an emotional year, but now, thanks to God, she's witnessing not just Venezuelans, but an even more diverse group of people coming in to help. For NPR News, I'm Lily Oppenheimer in Atlanta.
0: Three more teams have advanced in the World Cup soccer tournament. England, which beat Congo yesterday, Belgium, which defeated Senegal, and the United States, which beat Bosnia-Herzegovina. There are three more matches set for today. Spain will face Austria in Inglewood, California. Portugal will play Croatia in Toronto, Canada. Switzerland will take on Algeria in Vancouver, Canada. The teams that lose today are knocked out of the World Cup tournament. This is NPR.
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0: is my story. Your story is my story. Won't
1: be shamed. Buckle up, buttercups. It's another episode of Surly Voices here on WMNF Tampa 88.5. My name is Liz. I am one of your hosts. My co-host, Donna, is, excuse me, on the Zoom. And yes. How are you, Donna?
2: You know what? I've got a lot going on, but I am here.
1: Yay. Okay. Because we got lots to talk about. There are lots of butthurt people running around right now. A few weeks ago, one of our callers had asked if we thought the DSA was a good or a viable alternative to the Democratic Party. And we kind of said, well, you know, they're not really well organized and stuff like that.
2: I thought they were. I just thought that they had some blind spots when it came to race and gender.
1: Okay. Perfect.
2: And I was going to meetings and that I was finding that, yes, they have the right ideas, but I maintain that they lack a racial analysis in the rooms I've been in. Mm-hmm. It's reflective of Bernie's campaign and some of the reasons why it burned down, because it lacked that analysis when it came. It just says it's economics and that's it. And it denies, you know, 400 years, a half a millennium or so of misogyny and racism and all these other things we made up to keep people under control. And there's no way that we get out of this unless we address those. And it's one of the reasons why the United States, a country that has all of the makings of the finest, can't get out of its own way, is because it refuses to have honest conversations about its history and how that history persists.
1: Okay. Thank you for
2: long answer.
1: Yes. Correcting the record there. Well, seems like DSA candidates are sweeping all the primaries. Folks are calling it a momdami tsunami. And oh, guess who's upset about that? Guess who's upset about the DSA folks winning all the primaries? Or, yeah.
2: The people who tried to stop it from happening. The moderates, the racists, right? They're upset because the reckoning has come.
1: Mm-hmm. And right. And so it's like, okay, wait a minute. For years, all you've heard is vote blue no matter who. Well, apparently, the no matter who means who they want. It doesn't mean who the people want, because these are registered Democrats, Democratic Socialists, but registered as Democrats. And now all of a sudden the party is like, oh my gosh, what are we going to do? They're going to ruin everything. Yeah, they're going to ruin your grifting and complicity and two wings of the same bird, sure. But this is what the message has gotten through to at least a good part of the population that, yeah, this is broken and we need to go another way. So
2: the question is,
1: sorry,
2: is this a one-off?
1: Is this a one-off?
2: No. The beginning of the redesign of the Democratic Party is the question of the hour.
1: Well, do you want my opinion? Which, the opinions expressed on Surly Voices are those of Surly Voices and not those of WMNF Tampa. No, they're not going to embrace the Democratic Socialists. You see gargoyles like James Carville calling for a schism in the Democratic Party. And it's like, wait a minute.
2: Well, y'all, he would. He's a man who can't admit that he's ever been wrong.
1: Right.
2: Right. He and Rocha. Same thing, right? Like these are dinosaurs. I mean, all of them. So listen to this. You want some tea?
1: Yes.
2: So Diana DeGette was the person who asked that I be the Hillary Clinton person. So she's a diehard moderate. When I went with who hired me, right? Mm-hmm. I always get hired by, you know, I'm not, how do I say this? And when I say this, it's going to be out there forever. So I got to be very careful on what I, I say, because people are going to come back. People are going to take a lot. Once we hit pay dirt and become popular, right? Like once we go create, once we go viral on YouTube, what's going to happen is people are going to go back and they're going to peel through all of this stuff.
1: Yep.
2: Some guy in his mama's basement is going to say, but she said in 2026 on July the 2nd, on the eve of the 200, listen. I'm going to. I remember it specifically. It's at minute 14. It's a minute 11:08. Okay. So what I'm going to say here is this. I have been doing this work since before it was a thing that people did, meaning before Obama, before the thing that Black people did, right? So I was a professional political operative in the early 2000s, late 90s. Okay. I was a kid. But I was in there. And by 2004, I was running multiple states for Move On, Democracy in Action, which was the arm that went to the ground from online. So as you well know, Move On came out of the Clinton heritage, and it literally came from, we need to move on. One of, I think Wade was one of the founders that said that. And so because I was a part of that, the African-American people didn't think that, they thought I was with, not with them. And a lot of things, you know, from how I dress, or how I talk, like the whole presentation, you know, I'm a child of the suburbs. And didn't sit well with people who felt like they were the real deal. Like I didn't have a real Black card. You know, I'm autistic. I'm a little different, right? A little bit out there. So I was never received in those, in the NAACP and in that circle, right? Because there's a difference between wanting something and having an actual strategy to get it. Mm-hmm. And I try to stay in the strategy portion.
1: Right.
2: And it's maybe very successful in my work. However, I've never really fully been embraced by Black operatives.
1: Mm-hmm.
2: And it just started to happen when I started my own company. And like, I have like all these Black people that are working for me and people are like, okay, yeah, you're serious. So, and I noticed it when I went to the America Votes convention in DC, but enough of that. I'm going to put a pin in that. So I'm going to say that I've never gotten a Black card in the political realm. Never.
1: Mm-hmm.
2: And white people don't trust me because they're like, why are you here? So, yeah. Having said that, I will say that the way DSA moves, has moved, doesn't sit well with me. And groups like New Leaders Council that train people like AOC, whom I've never really been that fond of, for a number of reasons. Early on in her reign, she said that she didn't believe in reparations for Black people and started talking about what Latinos and Hispanics deserved, which I thought was really weird. Just answer, this is the same thing as All Lives Matter,
1: mm-hmm,
2: right?
1: Mm-hmm.
2: So they tend to choose people who also reflect a lack of a racial analysis. Now let's go, now that you understand the context in which I'm speaking, you know, not Black enough for the Black folk, and even after BLM, and not, and just not, I'm not gonna say we're not white enough because nobody ever thinks I'm white, right?
1: Like, mm-hmm.
2: All right, so this newest person, Malat Kheirós, and the reason why I went on that little aside side quest was because of Diana DeGette. So Diana DeGette, I was working on the Hillary side because Hillary hired me and all the Black folk, including for the first time in the history of Colorado Senate and House, had a Senate president and a speaker, House speaker, that were Black. And so the major Black families, you know, were picking all of the organizers they wanted to work for them. And I was on the side with Diana DeGette, who I honestly thought would hold that seat forever. And here's what happened. I was talking to Sean Gagan the other day in DC, DC operative. I've known for 15 years. We worked together on a lot of stuff. He said that he didn't believe that the socialists were going to go very far. I said, I think Kathy Castor is in jeopardy. And I also think that she could lose her seat. And at the time I was thinking, there's no primary challenger, but it's quite possible that a Republican can win, especially since someone called me yesterday from Clearwater and said they checked their registration 3 weeks ago. Yesterday, they went and checked it again, and they were not on the roll.
1: Oh,
2: so that's quietly going on. You guys, check your registrations. I don't care if you've been voting for 50 years and you've never had a problem. Check your registrations. I'm going to keep saying that. Now, back to Diana DeGette. So I said to him, I think people like Diana DeGette in CD1 in Colorado, I said those words to him, are vulnerable. At the time, I can't keep up with all this stuff, okay? I can't keep up with 400 races and 200 races every 2 years. So I said, I think that she is vulnerable. And he said, no, not going to happen.
1: I agree with you. I mean, people are waking up and saying, what in the world is going on here?
2: Yeah. So here's what happens next. Malak Kiros beat the pants off Diana DeGette. Okay.
1: Mm-hmm.
2: Bill Weiser is a Colorado AG who defeated Michael Bennett in the gubernatorial primary. And I'm asking this question. Diana DeGette's gone. Like, she's blocking people that are like, who are you? Because the kids are heckling her. It's from a new generation, right? And my question for my listeners today is this. Are Democratic primary voters choosing candidates who can win in November? Are they choosing candidates who best reflect the party's values? Even if those values make the general election more difficult. Now, I am going to offer a caveat with that question before y'all start calling it. We're going to find out if that's even a real thing. Because what we might find out is that these candidates win easily because these are the candidates that people have been waiting for in a general election. And the party has barred access. Now, last thing before I stop. Some of you are party loyalists, right? You're older, you're comfortable, you're homeowners, you've got your retirement, you've got $1 million plus in the bank, and you are at the beach listening to this show. And you're like, why can't things just stay the way they are? Because they're good for you. You have to go to the end of your driveway and look. People are moving. People who work, like you say, get a job. People who work, and it's not just Republicans saying this, okay? People who work 40, 60 hours a week are moving into their cars while you say, why can't we just have business as usual? Oh, look, Kendra Darling. Oh, look, Maxwell Frost. Oh, look, David Hogg. Some of these people, I don't want to leave Hogg out of this for now, because he's got a lot of room to become a moderate Democrat with a lot of big pockets, because that's what happens. Right. Once they get comfortable, the rhetoric changes. Mm-hmm. So I just want to say to you guys, you got to rethink your positions. You got to look at what's happening out there a little more closely. You got to read periodicals other than The Atlantic and The New Yorker because you're sophisticated. There are people who aren't reading any of that and they know this ain't working for them. Mm-hmm. So I want you to really think about that when you're saying, let's just have younger versions of Terry Rizzo, a younger version of Nikki Fried. Let's have a younger version of, Frederica Wilson, who just retired and is giving herself lauds. So that's what I got for today. I think we also got to talk about, the birthright citizenship and how that it was going to cause pandemonium, chaos, the renting of garments and the gnashing of teeth for sure. And it didn't happen. And as usual, and Liz is going to talk about this, just giving you guys the intro. As usual, Clarence Thomas.
1: Yes.
2: I'm going to leave that all. That's all yours, baby. Is the Democratic Party moving left? Is there still room for moderates? I would say in states like Florida that did a takeover back in 18, we went from being a swing, the money left the state, and Ron DeSantis is king. but is there still room for moderates in places like Wisconsin and Detroit and Nevada, Arizona? Mm-hmm. And who speaks for Democratic voters today? A lot of older voters are just not riding with what they think of as socialism. Mm-hmm. So my question would be, are these people serious? Are they going to ride this? Are they going to die on this hill? Because it looks like they're going to die on this hill.
1: They're putting up like it, yeah. You're listening to Surly Voices on WMNF Tampa 88.5. You can give us a call at 813-239-9663, or you can email to dj@wmnf.org. And welcome to the third part of the triumvirate, Maria. How are you, Maria?
3: Good morning, ladies. How are you?
1: So we jumped on into the DSA, winning all the primaries and the party, Democratic Party establishment being very upset about it.
3: I got into it on Threads with dear Jamie Harrison when it did last week. So yeah, I'm there.
1: Yeah. And well, I've been saying forever, it's like the moderate Democrats of today are Reagan Republicans, if you compare the two.
3: For
1: because
3: sure.
1: we have gone so far right that's where they end up in that bucket. And it's like, what does the Democratic Party even stand for?
3: I also think that it took someone like Zoran Mamdani filling 60,000 potholes to show people exactly why socialism is just so terrifying. You know what I mean?
1: Right.
3: He's out there. He's been labeled as this scary socialist person. But when people, I mean, he's just such a magnificent communicator when it comes to like just getting it done.
1: Right.
3: That people are like, now they're like, yeah, I want more of that stuff.
1: Exactly.
3: You know, the rent freezing and the pothole fixing and. You know, just yesterday he shut down a portion of Rikers Island, Rikers Prison, getting ready to shut down the rest of it. So, I think people

0: the grifting.
1: Absolutely. Trump just made like over $1 billion in some kind of scheme he had going, and it's like, wait a minute, how is this not a conflict of interest?
0: Well, lands the plane from Qatar.
1: Right.
0: And also, I mean, I think the grifting is, there's an enormous amount of it, and Donna knows better than any of us about the amount of grifting that actually happens in these political parties, mm-hmm. right? And who gets their pockets lined,
1: right?
0: And they do not have to perform in order to do it. So I think people are just sick of it.
1: Right.
0: People are sick of the utter grift and incompetence. And, you know, when they actually see effective governance, they're like, yeah, give me more of that, please.
1: Right.
2: And they don't care what it's called. Right.
1: Exactly.
2: They didn't understand it before. They understand it through the practicum. And yep. That is what's happening. So if you're just now joining us, we're going to talk about this in no particular order, and we may jump back and forth as is required by my ADHD brain. Now, number one, the Supreme Court's term is the balance of power shifting. Number two, immigration. I think that DOJ cracking down on birth tourism, federal courts blocking parts of the administration's mail voting changes, continued immigration enforcement debates after the Supreme Court issue. That issue is not going to go away, okay? They're not going to stop. I think in the last month, they've arrested 10,000 immigrants. America at 250. I don't have to say more about that.
1: Mm.
2: The celebration is being politicized deeply. It's not just a birthday. It's a celebration of the red, white, and blue with an emphasis on white. that's some original stuff right there. The Democratic Party, progressive candidates continue to win notable primaries, guys, raising questions about the party's future direction. Florida, duh, with an emphasis on the duh. Since your new Florida laws took effect this week, y'all, there's some budget priorities and immigration enforcement. Basically, Ron DeSantis said he's about to go cray on immigration. And I feel not sorry for the 63% of folks who may have members. I'm not saying that 63% of people who are voting and they're citizens because they're voting are not in jeopardy. But I am sure they have community members like we all do and family members like we all do that are getting caught in this snare. So we're going to look at the implication for the 2026 elections. And we may get to the how much evidence are you guys going to need before you conclude that the institutions are changing or that the institutional change is imminent. And I'm going to put a pin in it there because I don't think we can do more than that.
1: I think that's quite a bit on the plate. And here comes DeAndre in Bradenton. Hi, DeAndre.
3: Hey, good morning. Your one point brought up a question that's been messing with my head for, I think, years now. Following, I think it was Charlie Crist's like rise to the governorship. It had to have been John Stewart or somebody, but they got the guy in the office, and then there was this press conference with this young lady, and she kind of walked into the room, and then she kind of just blurted out, so what do we do now? I'm like, whoa, wait, what?
1: Mm.
3: you didn't have a plan? That was it? But my eyes are terrible, so I don't know how to hunt that video down. I don't know if it was John Oliver, whoever it was, Stewart back in the day, but it totally brought that to mind. I just thought I would remark on that. Y'all, seriously, have a wonderful day. And July, thank you so much.
1: Thank you so much, DeAndre. All right, Remy in Orlando. Hi, Remy.
4: Hey, good morning. Thanks for taking my call. Love your show.
1: Thank
4: you. Hope y'all are doing well. Just a few quick points. First, about Doge, gosh, they went in with a hatchet when they should have gone in with a scalpel. But Doge, which Obama actually, utilized Doge a lot

0: there, you know, a broken clock is right twice a day. It did get a few good things done. I was just going to point out the cancellation of that disastrous IRS modernization project where they were wasting billions of dollars with some sketchy IT services group just burning money and not making any progress. So there were a few things they could have done, but for the future of the Democratic Party and the success of Zohran Mamdani, you know, he's like a, in some ways, like a younger Bernie Sanders. Bernie Sanders, of course, was screwed over by his own party in 2016 when he tried to run for president. He probably would have won it. But Debbie Wasserman Schultz, you know, lost her seat on the DNC because of it. But Zohran Mamdani, you know, he does not take money from AIPAC. And I think that might be another key future point for Democrats that are wanting to, you know, lead and get stuff done is, you know, Bernie never took money from AIPAC. Mamdani did not take money from AIPAC. There's only a handful of other congressmen, you know, Republicans and Democrats included in the whole Congress that can say that, you know, Republican Thomas Massie, who's responsible for getting us the Epstein files with his discharge petition that he engineered. And you saw they just ran him out of Congress. So at any rate, I think the future is people like Zohran Mamdani that talk to everyone. They sit down, they have a conversation, they get things done. They're not looking to enrich themselves, and they're not looking to answer to other foreign countries that don't register with FARA, which is a bizarre thing that AIPAC doesn't have to register with FARA. Try to figure that one out. But nonetheless, take care. Thank you for letting me speak. Y'all have a good day and a safe 4th of July weekend.
1: Thank you, Rami. All right. So, yeah, I mean, it's good governance by Mamdani. And look at all the obstacles they tried to put in his way, the Democratic Party, that is. I mean, he was the Democratic nominee and radio silence. They would rather lose than have a Democratic socialist.
2: We think that they're voting against us. They're not. They're indifferent to us. They prove that while they're in power, right? Prove that they're indifferent to our plight as working people and as even upper middle class people, completely indifferent. So if you're a homeowner, if you're educated, you have a good job, you own a business, you're doing relatively well, you're not. I see the prices in the grocery store, but they're not stressing me out yet, right? Like I don't have a challenge going in and buying grass-fed and grass-finished steak yet. That is not the case for most Americans. So what I would be considered firmly middle class now, I think is upper part of the working class. 10 years ago, I would have been upper middle class. So everything is changing. I think that they're voting against loss of control of power. It's different. Their focus is somewhere else. It's not on the people because they've run the Democratic Party for decades and they've not demonstrated that they've had a focus on the plight of everyday people. So every time somebody says, y'all are voting against us and I can't believe y'all, that's never been the issue, mm-hmm. right? They've told us, given us just enough they've given us just enough bait for us to continue voting for them and not an iota more. So we have to remember, they just want to keep control. They go to Congress and they get rich just like Republicans do. And now that the American people are figuring out, Maxwell Frost, some of you guys love this kid, right? He's a great kid. I love being an auntie figure to this kid, right? The reality is, though, he's now a millionaire. Now, you tell me a job that you can get. Some of you have been working for 30 years and can't retire. So you tell me what job you get and 4 years later, you're a millionaire. You're only making $275,000 a year. How does this happen? And you had bad credit and no money when you came in the door.
3: And driving Uber to be able to afford your campaign.
2: Exactly. And couldn't afford to purchase, even with your stipends, you didn't have good enough credit to get even an apartment, a studio in D.C.
1: Wow.
2: How does this happen?
1: Yeah.
2: So it's a lucrative job. And then it's also a job that people get. And think about this. You get a job as a U.S. congressperson, you can make a good side hustle just doing speaking engagements, especially if you become a lightning rod, right? You become a firebrand, then you can, like Jasmine Crockett, then you can take that image and you can go and you can broker that.
1: Mm-hmm.
2: So if I got that type of platform and I was only making $175,000 in Congress, I would quickly exit Congress and go make more money somewhere else and become a multi-millionaire. But they don't, and they stay because they're making more money than the $175,000. And then if they really turn up in Congress and become one of the 12 really popular people, Elizabeth Warren or Bernie Sanders, you can go and write a book and make $12 million. Michelle Obama made $20 million off her book.
1: $20 million?
2: No, that's wrong. The house that they purchased in Martha's Vineyard was $20 million. But she and her husband have made millions and millions of dollars together on their books.
1: Wow.
2: And the honorariums are out of control. And it's the same thing. Some of them make Hillary Clinton will get $100,000. Hillary Clinton, she was never the president.
1: Wow. Okay.
2: It's a business. It's an industry.
1: Yeah.
2: I work in it. I should know.
1: Right. Exactly. Let's see. I've got emails here. Howard from Clearwater is giving us a prognostications update.
2: He
1: says, ha, Germany didn't lose. They gave that game away. Ah, well. One check in the loss column. Goodbye, Sam Evelito. Check in the win column. Now he can go find a red robe to wear. Not bad for 1 week. Happy 4th of July to you all. Howard. All right.
2: How about white robes all around for the SCOTUS?
1: Yes.
2: Let's go from black to white.
1: Let's see. I didn't understand a word of what Howard said, but I'm sure that was a prediction that you threw out. Yeah, Donna?
2: Well, you know what? If y'all want to go on Predicted or Khaleesi and, you know, make some predictions about coming elections, I called Mom Donnie, but I never put my bet in. I called it when it was still a penny. So I should have maxed out. I should have just bought 160 for a dollar and a half. And got my $962 out of it.
1: Wow.
2: You know, I did make money when Gillum lost. I made about $700. Because y'all don't understand, some of the way that I do this is autistic pattern recognition. The other part, which some people can border on psychic prowess, right? Okay. And like calling out Tim Walz over a year before he was a thought.
1: Uh-huh.
2: Having him become the nominee. Because these are people you need to look at. So that's why some of you listen to this show, because we get it right. But the reason why I'm going to speak for myself, I'm going to speak for Liz, get it right, has to do with the fact that I'm actually handling voter registration forms. I'm actually on the ground hearing the conversations that people are having. When Republican women in Philadelphia and Pennsylvania say that they like Amy Klobuchar, I'm hearing this stuff firsthand. When black men in Philly, and I came back and I told y'all that I was in Philly.
1: Mm-hmm.
2: When I told y'all about black men in Philly, we're not feeling Kamala Harris. And it was black men with Muslim names. It was like Khalil Jackson. And then when you went out into the field, because I wanted to see if this was really happening, I asked the lady at the Board of Elections, she says, it's in my family, it's happening. When I tell you this stuff, it is because I am touching the forms, I am hearing the conversations in real times, and I am noting the patterns. That's how we're getting it. That's how I get it right. Because I'm in the mix. I'm in the churn.
1: I just look at everybody and like, pew, pew. I use the psychic recognition.
2: It's going to be that my ballot initiative in St. Louis wasn't going to go through, that we were going to have to do a first round, and the lawyer, and I told them they were all wrong and that we were going to get it on the first one. I said, we're going to be up by 500 or down by 500 signatures. It would be 0 to 500 signatures up, 0 to 500 down. We had 117 signatures over. And they're like, how do you know? I'm like, y'all not asking me that question after 15 years.
1: All right, let's see. The DNC is responsible for this mess. Clinton brought us corporate Democrats. Let's say you let the Republicans watch your hen house. It's like letting wolves watch it. They just take your chickens and let Democrats watch it, and they will sneak your chickens away. Either way, you have no chickens left. I love that. I am so stealing that, Martin. Yes, because I always have the I have these country sayings because I grew up in the country. So it's
2: like, Clinton, though, I mean, we really started with Reagan on this.
1: Yes.
2: Lost the integrity, the perceived integrity of the office under Nixon.
1: Right.
2: And Vance said the other day, if Nixon was, it would just die in the news cycle on a Friday afternoon if Nixon did what he did today. Sadly,
1: that. Yeah. So then let's talk to Ed in Tampa. Hi, Ed.
4: Hi, how are you?
1: Good. How are you?
4: Yeah, you know, I just kind of had a maybe a scenario or something. You know, when we're talking about Mandani, I've just kind of noticed that, you know, both parties all of a sudden are now trying to figure out who's ahead and who would be more popular for their party. And I'm starting to think that maybe even the Republican Party is starting to look at Tucker Carlson. So I'm wondering, like, because he, you know, kind of somewhat denounced the Republican Party right now. And I'm wondering if that's something that we should keep an eye on now that we feel like, you know, there's somebody, you know, somehow or another that's, you know, causing a movement on the Democratic side. If the Republicans are now going to start to figure out who's that person on their side, and what are the issues that these two could have in common, maybe, or not have in common, or separate them somehow or another, to see how that scenario, you know, works out later down, you know, the line, maybe for a presidential candidate or something like that.
2: Can you give me the question in one sentence?
4: Okay, so now that the Democrats or the social, you know, the Democratic Socialist has sort of this hype going on.
2: Now that the Democratic Socialists have this little fight going on.
1: Let me translate for you, Ed.
4: Yeah.
1: Okay, so Democrats have the DSA candidates that are winning. The Republicans are still all MAGA, but what if they find an alternative to MAGA like the Democrats have to?
4: Absolutely. And would that be Tucker Carlson, since now he seems to be kind of running away from the Republican Party or somewhat?
3: Who is that?
4: Tucker Carlson.
3: Yeah, oh, okay.
1: Yeah. No, we have enough TV personalities in office right now, so the quota's been met.
4: Yeah, but
2: still, okay.
4: He has his following right now that's quite interested in terms of some of the things that he's talking about, especially, you know, the war on Gaza and, you know, and just, I don't know. I guess I threw that out there just to see what you guys think, maybe. And maybe there's nothing to think about.
1: Okay. Thanks for calling, Ed.
4: Yeah.
3: I think there is an appetite for anti-AIPAC people, and I think we see that, and I think that's very clear, right? I think the thing that the people that are attracted to Tucker Carlson are using the war in Gaza as a cudgel to also cover their racism as well as their anti-Semitism. Because there are people like that, like Tucker Carlson, who are just as, they haven't changed. They're just a lot more vocal about their white nationalism.
2: As a point of clarity, I would offer that the purest sort of white nationalism demands protection and a protection for an allegiance to Israel. Right?
3: Does it?
2: So white nationalists are like, you know, support Israel. I used to get these little tracts when I was a kid, and there was one and it had the Star of David on it, and it said, support your local Jew. And so back then, when it wasn't like you could conflate Judaism with Zionism,
3: mm-hmm.
2: they were not necessarily extricated from one another at that time, right? We didn't have to. There wasn't a genocide going on. So people weren't desperate to extricate themselves from the notion that Jews have a right to have expatriate to a homeland, okay? Which I have so many questions about, because the Native Americans' land has only been stolen just a few hundred years. And I want to know why they don't have a right to land when we are paying for a country for people to have right to a land 3,000 years ago in a book that where stuff may not necessarily adhere to the actual history, okay? But that's another show. But I would say that there's already a split. It's probably why Charlie Kirk is no longer in this realm. The split amongst young people, it's not just happening among Democrats, it's also happening among Republican youth, where they're saying, why we got to pay all this money to have this thing? And we're seeing some of the most terrible, terrible images of children dying. These kids don't have a stomach for it. So let's assume, for the sake of this argument, that voters are drifting away from MAGA. Then what? What replaces it?
1: Well, apparently Tucker Carlson is in the mix, so.
2: He was. Politics pours a vacuum. So if MAGA loses his grip, what's the next Republican coalition? Reagan-style conservatism. We're seeing some of the young kids go back to conservatism. I think that the division on this, the math is, but without billions of dollars of funding for Israel, because people no longer believe that there's a special people that God chose who deserve to have land built on top of people's houses that were already there, while also killing, castigating, imprisoning said individuals. So is it a libertarian movement? I perceive that they're going to keep their soul, which is, we don't care about nobody but ourselves, right? Mm-hmm. Which is going to be basically libertarianism. It will also subtract foreign intervention. No one wants that anymore. The United States doesn't have health care, doesn't have good education, doesn't have housing. We have crisis at every level of the basic necessities of being a human being. So no one's interested in seeing money go out. That misguided energy is what caused our soft power to be dissolved at the beginning of Trump's second term, with the dissolution of aid to foreign countries. And I see a working class populism that flourishes without Trump as a sort of jester leading the whole thing. You know what I mean? Like, he's the Meister of foolishness.
1: Right.
2: And people are getting, the younger people are embarrassed by him. Older people are not. He's like an internet meme, you know?
1: Mm-hmm.
2: Someone emerge who keeps the populism, but drops the personality. You know, if Vance hadn't sullied himself so bad and done things with sofas, you know.
1: Oh, wow. Vance is a non-starter.
3: I do think, though, that there has to be. I don't think that there's a vacuum or absence of a circus master. You know what I mean?
1: They need a ringmaster. Yeah.
3: You know, for the circus. I really do. I think that there needs to be, that's why we got Ronald Reagan. That's why we got this guy. And that's why people love the celebrity. You could be an empty head, but I'm curious if there's room for a, not in this Republican Party, but I'm curious if there's a room for a Thomas Massie type, populist in the Republican Party or whatever new party. I'm curious about that. I feel like we have certain things. You know, I was listening to Donna's list of treatise, and I do think that when it comes to education, this is by design that we have a terrible education system.
1: Oh, absolutely.
3: It's not
1: yeah.
3: like anybody's out there saying, you know, on the right saying, oh, we need a better public education system, or oh, we need a better university system. Nobody's out there saying that. In fact, that they're destroying that with this. To me, it seems like this the populism of anti-intellectualism.
1: Okay, you know? So I in the past 2 days have read the 194 page opinion in Trump versus Barbara, or Barbara versus Trump, and this is the birth, the 14th Amendment talks about all persons born or naturalized in the United States and subject to the jurisdiction thereof are citizens of the United States and the state wherein they reside. There is absolutely nothing ambiguous about that statement. And it has stood, the 14th Amendment has, and the citizenship section has, since the 1800s, post-Civil War. And who but my very favorite, or I got a tie on the favorites of the two people I despise the most, and they're inextricably linked. Clarence Thomas, who is a quote-unquote originalist, he wrote a huge, ridiculous, repetitive decision using some half-baked philosophy of a Republican hack who talks about birthright citizenship. And it's like, what? In fact, if you want to have a good drinking game, take Clarence Thomas's dissent, and every time he uses the word domicile or any variation thereof, take a shot. You'd be drunk by the end of the second page. Yeah. So, yes. Well, who but Justice Jackson, who was a Harvard Law grad, who was actually the editor of the Harvard Journal, somebody who actually has experience working with the Constitution instead of just, you know, putting check marks next to it. Here she comes and writes a concurrence to the majority opinion, which should not have even been close. We should have had 9 votes for, yeah, of course, this is constitutional and this executive order is not. She came for Clarence Thomas, and I could not have been happier. She starts out, you know, she says, I joined the court's opinion in full. I write separately to respond to some of the themes in the principal dissent, which is written by Thomas. Despite his long-standing endorsement of a colorblind constitution, Justice Thomas now surprisingly suggests that the citizenship clause was a race-conscious remedial measure relating only to freed slaves such as Dred Scott and those who shared with them certain characteristics like no other homeland. It is for this reason, he says, that children were born in the United States but not domiciled here are not entitled to claim birthright citizenship. And she doesn't stop there. She hits him left and right, and it is glorious and well-written and well-thought-out, and I could not have been happier with her concurrence. It's very... I learned a lot by reading this opinion, though, and that's for probably another day because we're coming to the close, but it should not have been close.
2: I have a question for you.
1: Okay.
2: I'm going to ask you, and I'm glad I waited for the end because it was so glorious. What do you say to the freedmen, right? The freedmen are people on Facebook that have the Juneteenth flag. They've had the Juneteenth flag for years as their profile picture. And they are always talking about, these are Black people, mm-hmm. talking about immigration, always talking about immigrants taking their jobs. They bought the whole thing lock, stock, and barrel. They believe that they were, you know, on the Dawes rolls. It's a whole culture around it. Google that, guys. I'm not going to go into it because we don't have time. But this, what do you say to those folks who say, when I said I prefer the African-American, there's an African-American, pan-African-American flag, right? Mm-hmm. That's basically the United States flag in red, black, and green colors. The colors of Juneteenth have been red, black, gold, green forever, for mm-hmm. decades, right? Before people even talked about it. And then we've got this flag that was made by this black man who asked a white woman to help him refine it. All these black artists sitting around, that was crazy.
1: Yeah.
2: And so it's a little cartoonish. Well, anyway, the point I'm making here is they are on about being Americans and wanting reparations and that the 14th Amendment was only for freed slaves. What do you say to these people?
1: I say to them, you can look at the majority opinion and, well, and also the concurrence. It goes through the history. Part of the reason for this amendment was because of the freedmen from back in the day, not modern day freedmen. Also part of it because there was horrible discrimination against Chinese folks, Romani folks, all kind, you know, the immigrants were not embraced universally at any point. Apparently everybody's always thought they were better than somebody else. So, reparations, I'm all for it, but this amendment applies to anybody who's born here.
2: Okay. And then other thing, while you're saying that, I just want to put this one comment in. For people who don't know what a Romani folk is what we would have called gypsies a few years back. We don't say gypsy anymore. We don't say gypped. All of those things are considered to be slurs. I'm only saying it because it's something that a lot of you haven't heard.
1: Mm-hmm. Right. Yeah. People get surprised when you tell them that. Yeah. But yeah, it's all the arguments that the freedmen make and any other people make, but like Clarence Thomas, were already covered back in the day when this.
3: Every liberation movement is built on the back of the 14th Amendment.
1: Right.
3: Every single liberation movement, when we talk about civil rights, when we talk about women's rights, when we talk about LGBTQIA rights, all of them and more are built on the back of the 14th Amendment.
1: Absolutely. The right to abortion, that it's, yes, everything.
2: But the anti-blackness, just, I'm not going to do a thing, but just when people come here, they're coming and that was paid for with the blood and the stripes of black African slaves mm-hmm. and descendants. But when people come here, they treat black people in America like we have not paid the price of their tourage.
3: But
2: it's insanity.
3: I will say this, because I was watching Kasim Rashid when the decision came out earlier this week. And it will remind everybody, him as an immigrant, naturalized citizen, he will remind everybody that they are here by the blood of black enslaved Africans that fought for this right, for everybody. Everybody's right, everybody's liberation is off of the backs and the blood of enslaved black Africans mm-hmm. and that 14th Amendment.
1: Right.
3: And there are people, I'm not saying there's a lot, but there are a lot of very vocal voices that will remind everybody that their liberation is tied to the liberation of enslaved black people and through the 14th Amendment.
1: Absolutely. All right. We got Diane on the phone. Diane, you're going to have 30 seconds. Hi, Diane.
5: Okay. Real quick. Yes, I just wanted, this touches on politics, Democrats, Republicans, everybody, and it's so important, but we don't hear it from politicians enough. And it's the existential crisis we are facing through climate change, the people in France right now that can't afford air conditioning are dying.
1: Okay. And so, sorry, and Diane, really that's like 30 seconds. I'm sorry I have to cut you off because Frank has already given me the finger. But call back next week and we'll talk about that because, yeah, that is something that's hugely concerning.
2: People dead in France. Google that.
1: Yeah. So thank you so much for listening to Surly Voices on WMNF Tampa 88.5. 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

0: Cause I like diamonds, I like stunning, I like shining, I like million dollar deals. 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I'm signing. I like those Balenciagas.
1: This is WMNF Tampa. 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
3: Welcome, friends, to another edition of Economic Update, a weekly program devoted to the economic dimensions of our lives and those of our children. I'm your host, Richard Wolf. This is a program devoted to a concept, to an idea that is central to understanding, in my view, what's going on around us in the world today, and what we can do about it, and where to go. So it's about as central an idea for our time as I could think of, and so it's appropriate for today. And I want to begin by looking at the broadest possible way of asking about this. And the way I thought to start was by talking about art. And to quote, to begin, Anais Nin, from whom I learned this, a great thinker and poet, poetess of some years ago. And she was asked, what is art? What does it mean? What is it about? And she said, the thing that is important to understand is art is not about what we see. It's about how we see. Another way of putting it is that when human beings analyze something, describe something, explain something, claim to know about something, they always bring a great deal to it. Maybe their way of saying it is, I'm explaining to you what's out there in the world. But they can't do that other than by bringing to their eyesight, their brain work, their ears, their senses, a whole lot that has been built up in them to that point. It's not what you see, it's how you see. And now let's jump right into economics, which is our field. What is an economy? Well, when people talk about an economy, it's like when they talk about a painting or any object of art. What matters most is not so much what they see as how they go about seeing it. So to give you an example, mainstream economics, which I had to learn, which I had to teach to get my degrees and all of that, mainstream economics approaches the economy by getting very excited about something that grabs the attention of those kinds of thinkers. And that's called the market, this activity of buying and selling, which certainly in our modern economy is all around us, isn't it? Literally, from the moment you get up in the morning, every day of your life, you're confronted by buyers and sellers. You are yourself a buyer, you are yourself a seller. And so you could understand that people look at the whole economy in that way, through the lens, if you like, of buying and selling. Markets are for them their entry point, how they get into understanding the economy. It's the thing through which everything else is understood. But I don't do that. And what I'm grateful to Karl Marx about, and always will be, is that he had a different entry point. He did not agree with the people around him who were all mesmerized by markets. He starts his great work, Capital, with commodities and markets. But he does that because everyone around him does, and he wants to take them away from that. He says, let's follow the logic and go to the place where I enter into analysis with a wholly different idea. What's Marx's new and different idea? Here we go. The concept we're discussing today. The surplus. The surplus. What does that mean? And I'm going to lay it out for you now in the simplest way I know to get the point across. Marx is interested not in how goods buy and sell, how we buy and sell them, how they move around in markets. Marx is interested in something else, the way he sees, how he sees the economy is different. He says, let's look at production. Not exchange, production. How goods and services get made. This jacket, this paper, the table, the background, the pen, the pencil, you name it. How does it get made? And his answer, to get to the core of it, is this. We begin with an interesting character, the capitalist, the owner-operator of the enterprise, the employer. And we notice that the employer, somebody, lays out a bunch of money for tools, equipment, and raw materials. And we're going to use the example of making chairs. So the employer lays out money, some value, let's call it 100, it doesn't matter, because of the point is the surplus, and for that, what numbers we use are really irrelevant. You'll see that in a moment. $100 worth of wood, nails, glue, hammers, everything needed, a space, electricity to run a saw, whatever is needed, physical goods needed to make chairs. 100. And now we know, Marx says, looking at it, that he also, this employer, hires chair makers, workers, employees, whose job it is to take the tools and equipment and transform the raw material, the wood, the glue, into a finished product, the chairs. And we know something else, that the chairs are worth more than the glue, nail, hammer, wood goes into them. Value has been added by the labor performed by the employees. Indeed, that's what the employer wants. When he sits down with those employees and answers their question, what are you hiring us to do? His answer is, work with those raw materials that I've bought and the tools and equipment that I've bought and make a chair. That's why you're here. And that's what the workers do. And again, for simplicity, let's assume they add $100 worth of value. So the chairs will now be worth, Marx says, $200, because in them is $100 worth of tools, equipment, and raw materials, to which has been added another $100 of value by the labor the employees perform. So far, very simple. Now, says Marx, I'm going to surprise you. I'm going to tell you the secret of capitalism right now. Here we go. It's that the employer pays the worker a wage for coming to work and making the chairs, but that the name of the game, the core of the system, the heart of capitalism, occurs right here because the employer gives to the worker who makes the chair less than 100. In other words, the worker adds more value in making the chair than he gets for doing so. The employer takes the chair once the worker has made it and sells it. And let's assume everything is kind of on the up and up. He sells it for 200. That's what it's worth. He takes 100 out of the 200 he gets to replace the tools, equipment, and raw materials used up so he can continue production. And he takes, let's say, 50. Right? If he sells the chair for 200, he uses 100 to replace the used up tools, equipment, and raw materials. He's left with 100. He gives 50 to the worker, a wage or a salary, and he keeps 50 for himself. That 50 that he keeps, that's the surplus. Why is this important? Well, Marx says, because it's the core of capitalism. That's why the employer goes into business, to get that surplus. That's what he's in it for. He doesn't care about chairs. As soon as they're made, they're sold and out the door. What happens to them, he could care less. He just wants to sell them for the 200. Whether you sit on them, or burn them for firewood, or throw them out the window, or use them as a planter, he could care less. His interest is selling. Selling for 200, replacing the 100 he spent on tools, equipment, and raw materials so he can repeat this whole thing, giving the worker 50 so he'll come back tomorrow and do it all again, and he'll keep doing this. Because for each worker and each chair, he's making 50 bucks, his surplus. You want to know what profit is? There it is. Profit is the part of the surplus that this employer keeps for himself. You'll see in a few minutes that he has some expenses to pay out of that surplus. But what he keeps is his profit, and that's why he's in business. We've come to the end of the first half of today's show. Stay with me. I'm going to show you now how Marx uses the concept of surplus to explain how capitalism works. Welcome back, friends, to the second half of today's economic update. We're talking about the concept of the surplus, Marx's remarkable addition to, contribution to, understanding, a way of understanding. It's really not so interesting what Marx had to say about the capitalism of his day, which is quite behind us now by 150 years. But what is invaluable is how he went about thinking about economics and about capitalism, because that is more relevant and appropriate today than it ever has been. And to summarize what we did in the first half of today's program, it's this. The employer gives to the worker wages less than the value added given by the employee to whoever hires him. Right there, in that inequality, is the surplus. It's the excess that the worker contributes while working relative to what that worker is paid for doing the work. Now let's take a look at what all the implications are, and we'll only scratch the surface in the time we have. First, in this complicated relationship between the employer and the employee, in which we have seen the worker produces the profit, the surplus out of which the profit comes, that the capitalist is focused on, that the employer maximizes as best he can. Notice that in a capitalist system, it's the employers who make all the key decisions. They decide what is going to be produced. A chair? A software program? An ice cream cone? Up to the employer to decide what to produce. What technology to use? Skill saw, another kind of saw, these nails, those nails, this kind of apparatus, that kind of... All made decisions, all made by the employer. The very decision where to produce. In this community? Over there across the river? Down the street? In another country? Where? Now, every one of those decisions affects the worker, the employee, mightily. What I produce shapes the day I spend at work. The technology, that it shapes the air I breathe, the water I drink, the noise my ears have to process, the way my body shakes or doesn't when I use the tools, and where will determine whether I have a job here, where I live, where my family lives, where my community, where my kids go to school. The decision where is crucial to my life. And yet I'm an employee. I have no say at all. It's all decided by the employer. My only recourse, if I'm not happy with the outcome of an employer's decisions, is to go look for another employer who will be just as powerful relative to my powerlessness as I was in my first job. So, notice the imbalance of power that comes out of this arrangement. Then there's the matter of risk. There's a risk that whatever it is your employer decides to produce turns out to have no customers. Let's say your employer decides to make a chair that has three legs because he insists that this is the way he wants it to be. And then we discover that when he tries to sell the three-legged chair, nobody wants it. He can't sell them. So he goes to his employee and he says, John, Mary, don't come back to work next Monday. I'm closing this business. I can't sell the product. Well, notice the risk that a product doesn't sell comes out of a decision the employer always makes. He makes a decision. And sometimes he whines that when he makes these decisions, he's taking a risk. He's right. He is. There's always the risk that what you produce won't be sold. But here's the strange inequality you don't want to miss. The risk is borne not just by the employer, but by the employee, too. The difference is the employee played no role in deciding whether or not to take the risk. He's stuck with the risk because of the employer's disproportionate power over the decision-making. Had all the workers together participated in making the decision, one of them at least might have said, three legs on a chair, not a good idea. But the employer was alone. And if he wanted to make an Edsel, he could. And he did. And it didn't sell. Now let's turn next to the kind of business in which a group of people are the employer. That's what we call corporations. Corporations are just a legal arrangement in which the employer is a group. It's a collective employer. Board of directors, a group, 10 to 20 people. and they are the employers in the corporate form of capitalism. And they have an interesting role. They decide how much to pay the workers. Remember, we've been talking about the employer giving the worker a wage or a salary, and how that's less than the value added. And the surplus, from which profit comes, is as big as that difference. The surplus is simply the difference between the value added by the worker when she or he work and what's paid to them for doing the work. Well, the minute you see it, you understand that a board of directors, or any employer for that matter, even in an individual company with one individual employer, whether it's corporate or individual, notice that there's a conflict here. In order to get more surplus, to get more profit, to be therefore more successful, to be able to grow faster, the capitalist has every incentive to press down the wage or salary. Because if the worker adds 100, use my example, when he or she works, the less you pay them, the more you get. In my example, we paid the worker 50, we kept 50 as the employer. Of course, if you could get away with paying the worker 40, it would leave you with 60 out of 100 added by the worker. Notice, therefore, the disarrangement entails, implies, provokes, creates, engenders what Marx called the class struggle, the endless quality of capitalism, never overcome, never gone, of pressing for less to be paid to the worker. That's why employers hire children. That's why employers move to other countries where they can pay the workers less. That's why I could go on all day with the endless ways employers find to reduce what they lay out. They hire a machine if it's cheaper than the 6 workers it replaces. Every way they can, they try. And we all know why. Marx has taught us why. The less you pay them, other things equal, the more surplus you get. Class struggle is built in. It's also important to understand now what Marx and Marxists have meant when they talk about the dictatorship of the employer class, or in Marx's language, the dictatorship of the bourgeoisie. It's this extraordinary way that capitalism works to put the employer, who has to coordinate and cooperate with all the workers, every one of whom, including the janitor after each day's work, have to clean the place so you can use it the next day. Everybody's needed to play his, her role in getting those chairs produced. But one small group, the employer, has all the power. Indeed, the employer can fire the worker, but not the other way around. The employer can take away the income of the employee, but not the other way around. The power imbalance is obvious. It's always been obvious. And now we have a clue to why Marx would see the economy this way. It probably started when he was a little boy. I know it started that way with me. I noticed that my father and my mother worked very hard. Particularly my father wasn't around all that much. And my mother would explain to me,

0: was in the cards from the beginning. There was no way he was ever going to be other than that. Oh, he dreamed of it. I know that. He imagined it. I know that too. But he never got there. Neither did most of the other working people in the community I grew up in. Over time, they understood. When they were younger, they fantasized. But part of my interest in Marx comes because I saw that there was something built in that made the situation crucial, that my father worked but never could relax from work, had to work all the time. That's the working. It's forever adding value by its work, but never getting enough to take it easy and to relax and not work. Wow. No wonder people like me pick up the book by Mr. Marx and go, yeah, that's the way to let's look at that. I don't want to look at buying and selling. That comes later. That's secondary. For me, the core story is in the production. And of course, the employers being in the dictatorial position they're in, getting the surplus in their hands, we all know what they do with it. They take it and they enjoy it for themselves. They're not big on sharing. Elon Musk proudly announces this last week that he's a trillionaire, the world's first trillionaire. He has taken the surplus produced in the production of Tesla cars or SpaceX rockets and made a fortune for himself, which he's accumulating like King Midas in the fairy tale. But that's not because he's greedy, and that's not because Mr. Musk is any different from the rest of us. It's because capitalism is organized to produce a surplus for somebody. And the interesting question is why the mass of people like you, my father, and me permit this system to work in that way that leaves some people with $1 trillion you couldn't spend in a lifetime or 10 anyway, while other people can't relax, can't get their kid to college, can't do what a decent life requires. As long as capitalism exists, the Marxist critique of it will also. Thank you very much for your attention. I hope my discussion of the concept of the surplus rings true to you as well. And as always, I look forward to speaking with you again next week.
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Welcome to Counterspin, your weekly look behind the headlines. I'm Janine Jackson. This week on Counterspin, do you disagree with anything that the Trump administration is doing? Are there other people that share your view? Do you think you should get together and use your voices to say something? Well, that might make you a terrorist. Do you think I'm joking? Do you want to test it? We'll talk about the criminalizing of

0: dissent with Seth Stern, director of advocacy at the Freedom of the Press Foundation. That's coming up this week on Counterspin, and we're going to get straight to it. 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The official government press release is headlined, "Leader of Antifa Cell Members in North Texas Sentenced to 100 Years in Prison for Terrorist Attack on ICE Facility." That statement from the Office of Public Affairs states that, quote, eight North Texas Antifa cell operatives were sentenced for their roles in rioting, using weapons and explosives, providing material support to terrorists, obstruction, and the attempted murder of an Alvarado police officer at the Prairieland Detention Center on July 4th, 2025, close quote. If you aren't questioning the Trump White House version of reality, in which vandals snuck into the reflecting pool with very sharp knives and razors because they hate freedom, you probably don't care about the Prairieland case. But for all of the rest of us, this is a nightmare. Historically, legally, morally, what is happening here? And how do people who think a country with aspirations for democracy, with the understanding that that critically involves protest and multiple voices, how do we respond to what has just happened in the case of activists who participated in a protest at Prairieland ICE Detention Center or didn't and are now facing lives in prison? There was never a time to not pay attention, to not understand that an official enemy campaign was always going to come for anyone designated undesirable, laws, practices, long-held understandings be damned. But if ever there were a time of comfortable ignorance, it's over. Here to help us see what's happening in this case and how to move forward is Seth Stern. He's the chief of advocacy at the Freedom of the Press Foundation, and he joins us now by phone. Welcome to Counterspin, Seth Stern.
1: Good to be here.
0: Well, we can start with material facts about Prairieland. A group of people gathered outside an ICE detention center to protest the policy, the actions of masked agents sweeping black and brown people off the street and into camps and then out of the country without due process, and to show audible support for those inside. And a man did shoot and wound a police officer. But we know this case is not ultimately about a noise protest or even the wounding of a police officer, because if it were that, the sentences would look different, and we wouldn't be hearing things like assault on democracy or conspiracy to conceal documents. Can you just set us up a little with why you are so concerned about this? Because injustice is old, but this feels new.
1: It really does. What we're seeing here is an attempt to criticize not only an ideology, but a very loosely defined ideology. The administration's theory is that because they attended the same protest as the shooter, and because they read some of the same literature as the shooter, might have shared political views with the shooter, you can, from those facts alone, infer a conspiracy, infer an organized, as the administration would call it, terrorist attack. In reality, none of these people, including the shooter in all likelihood, came to the protest with any intention of a police officer being shot. Certainly, the other six defendants who were at the protest besides the shooter had no idea that was going to occur. There was no evidence and no allegation even that anyone had planned a shooting. When these people left their homes to go to a protest, they figured they would sleep in their own beds that night. At most, they might have contemplated the possibility of getting picked up for trespassing or a noise disturbance or the typical minor misdemeanors that people risk when they engage in protest activity. But there was no reason anyone would contemplate that they might be held criminally liable, their lives ruined, sentenced to decades behind bars for merely attending a protest where someone else shot somebody. The prosecutors and judge made very clear that their purpose was to send a message to people sharing a similar ideology. The prosecutor said, this is not any normal ideology. This is an ideology that endorses political violence, presumably referring to anarchism or whatever shared belief system these people supposedly had. But, you know, almost everyone in some circumstance or another would endorse some form of political violence. Like, I'm the grandson of Holocaust survivors. I don't really take issue with violence against Nazis. Does that mean that if I go to an anti-Nazi protest and I have some anti-Nazi books, let's say, on my bookshelf, that if someone else at the protest who I've never met commits an act of violence against a Nazi, that I'm then implicated in a conspiracy and go to prison for decades based on what that person does? It sounds absurd, but it's no more absurd than what happened at Prairie Land. And yeah, I shouldn't neglect to mention one of the individuals who was convicted and sentenced to 30 years wasn't even at the protest. He's somebody who allegedly transported a box of pamphlets because his wife was at the protest, and he believed, according to prosecutors, that the box of pamphlets might implicate his wife, might be used against her. So he was concealing evidence. Evidence of what? This wasn't a how-to manual. Yeah, obviously, if his wife had been the one to shoot the police officer, which she wasn't, nobody alleges she was, and he had a how-to manual on, you know, where to get a gun, how to get into this protest, and how to shoot a cop, that would be a whole different case. We wouldn't be having this conversation. But that's not what was in the box. They were zines. They said nothing about this protest, about the Prairie Land Detention Facility, about shooting this police officer. They were written years ago. They're political theory that's available at bookstores nationwide. So when they say that he concealed evidence by moving these zines, evidence of what? It's evidence of an ideology. It's evidence of somebody's reading habits. There should be no universe where that can be considered concealment of evidence because it's not probative of anything. You can't introduce somebody's reading habits or their library, their bookshelf, as evidence of a specific crime in court. And if you can, we've got a big problem because people have hundreds of books. Books can be interpreted any which way. I have plenty of books on my bookshelf that I'm sure someone could characterize as endorsing some form of violence or another. That doesn't mean I agree with the books. I might. It depends. But that's really a preposterous way to conduct criminal proceedings, is to thought police people to this degree.
0: And yet here we are, because I think for a lot of folks, it sounds just as weird as you've just laid out. First of all, it sounds like these rulings are not saying you can't protest. They're saying you can protest, just not against the administration, just not with these particular ideas. We all saw January 6th, but if you don't like it, then it's going to be labeled terrorism. And I guess I want to pull you out on that, because we can say what folks did was not illegal, but if you keep changing the law to make things illegal, you know, then the ground is shifting under our feet. And so what's happening there from a legal perspective? Are we just creating new categories? And now you can say, you know, yesterday you weren't violating the law, but today you are. And so now you go under the jail?
1: Well, theoretically, you can't do that because we've got a constitution that trumps any executive order or even statute. In this case, we're talking about NSPF 7 and the Trump administration's new counterterrorism memorandum, which don't change the law. They're simply an expression of prosecutorial priorities, and they instruct prosecutors to go after Antifa, to go after far-left groups, people who they view as anti-American, whatever that means. people with extreme gender ideologies. No idea what that one means. I mean, I've never heard of any sort of trans supremacy movement that wants to lock up cisgender people. So presumably they're just talking about people who believe that trans people should have rights. And now they're on the same plane as terrorists, as ISIS, according to this administration. It's all pretty absurd. But at the end of the day, we have a constitution that prohibits people from being locked up for what they think, write, or read, as long as they are not inciting imminent violence. So hopefully the appellate courts will reverse these convictions, but the law is only as good as the people who enforce it. So if the judiciary isn't up to the task, if the judiciary is compromised and lawmakers are unwilling to step in, and of course, at the end of the day, the president has pardon and clemency power, but we know who's president, so that's not something you can rely on, then yeah, the law is not as good as the paper it's written on. So that's the situation we're in. And if the appellate courts don't correct this egregious error that the trial courts have committed, we'll be in a really scary place. You know, remember in Georgia, they tried something very similar with the Stop Cop City protesters. Very similar situation. They indicted 61 people who were part of the Stop Cop City movement because a few of those individuals had allegedly committed criminal acts, arson, vandalizing police cars, whatnot. There was no indication that all 61 of those people had anything to do with those isolated criminal acts, but they were looped into a RICO conspiracy solely because they, again, read the same zines, shared the same ideologies, were part of the same movement, had the same alleged belief system. That case fell apart, as it should have, after putting all 60 of those people through a whole lot of headache and expense, but still, it ultimately fell apart. And it was easy to dismiss at the time as though this is just some local prosecutor who had an awful idea and made a fool of themselves. Now it's the federal government doing it. And you mentioned January 6th. The sentences here were far more severe than any sentences against anyone involved in January 6th. That issue was raised with the judge, who said, well, this case was charged differently. This case was charged as terrorism. So essentially incentivizing prosecutors going forward, if they want to get headline-grabbing sentences and make themselves look effective, to overcharge, to continue charging defendants as terrorism despite the lack of any evidence of them being terrorists, being affiliated with a terrorist group, or having any terrorist intentions. So we should expect to see more of this. Hopefully other trial judges will do their jobs and not leave it up to the appellate courts to clean up the mess.
0: Well, I think language is playing a role here. I mean, I have said repeatedly that when news media took war on terror out of quotes, we lost something. You know, a brain wrinkle got smoothed. So now we can just say terrorism. You know, I don't know actually what it is, but I know it's the very worst thing in the world, you know, and I don't need to ask any further questions. And we're now at that situation with Antifa. Like, what the actual heck? Like, you know, now Antifa is being legally identified as an organized thing? You know, what is meaningful? What changes when you allow folks to say, hey, we made up a name for everybody who thinks a certain way, and now you're a group and you're conspiring terrorism?
1: Well, I certainly agree. Even before the Trump administration, the idea of terrorism had kind of lost its meaning.
0: Right.
1: But I think one assumption that everybody for the most part had was that to be labeled a terrorist, you have to have engaged in or collaborated with others who engaged in violence,
0: right,
1: and that you had to have some foreknowledge of that violence. And to get to a point where people are being convicted of terrorism for merely going to a protest, where the prosecution didn't even bother trying to prove that they had any intention to commit an act of violence, that they had any foreknowledge that one of them might pick up a gun and shoot at a cop, is really quite alarming, because terrorism becomes less of an action and more of an ideology that people like Donald Trump can define as synonymous with dissent. Anyone whose beliefs are inconvenient to him or that interferes with his agenda becomes a terrorist. Anti-Trump and anti-American become interchangeable in the views of the administration and judges, apparently, who are sympathetic to them. So it's quite scary to have this kind of power to abuse the word terrorism, particularly in a domestic context. In the international context, we've long had the problem of prosecutors and judges and politicians characterizing things as national security threats with no basis to do so. Going back to the Pentagon Papers, where the truth about the Vietnam War was almost censored because the administration at the time called it a national security threat for the American people to know the truth. Fortunately, the judiciary back then rejected that. Reporters are threatened with prosecution under, for example, the Espionage Act, because their reporting supposedly poses a national security threat when, in fact, it merely is inconvenient to those in power. We see that, for example, in the case involving Hannah Nathanson, the Washington Post reporter whose home newsroom was raided. That's long been an issue in the context of national security in matters of war, international issues. But now you've got any local dissident, any activist, any person in any of the 50 states who opposes the president's agenda being treated the same way, being treated as a national security threat. The line between First Amendment protected dissent and terrorism is just entirely blurred by this administration. And again, the judges have the power to set it straight. Whether they will or not is to be determined.
0: Well, I will say I spoke with Mara Verheiden-Hilliard in 2017 about arrests after the first Trump inauguration, where police were saying if you were somewhere near an act of property damage, I think it was a car being set on fire, if you were near it, it's the same as you committing it. If you were wearing black, well, forget about it. You are obviously part of it. At the time, a Washington Post poll was saying that one out of every three D.C. residents were saying they'd taken part in a protest against Trump since his first inauguration. And that was half of the district's white residents, half of people making more than $100,000 a year, and a fifth of respondents over the age of 65. So what I want to say, and what I think you're wanting to say also, is you're not safe from this. Like, the idea that you're not going to do anything wrong is not going to protect you in this case. We're seeing the straight up criminalizing of resistance per se. And so I guess I'd ask you, what can we do? What can we be doing in the face of this?
1: That is important to remember, because it is easy for people to look at this and say, well, I am not an anarchist. I don't read these zines. I don't go to these kinds of protests. My protests are organized or permitted. Mm-hmm. I'm not at risk. But, you know, I mentioned Des Sanchez, who was convicted solely for transporting a box of zines. Think about the Don Lemon and Georgia Fort cases. They were arrested, of course, while covering a protest at a church in Minneapolis against immigration enforcement there. I don't think anyone would characterize Don Lemon as a far-left anarchist type. You can like him or not like him, but that's not something that he is. But the Trump administration sought a warrant that would have allowed it to gather from YouTube a list of subscribers to both Lemon and Fort's YouTube channels. Now, that warrant was fortunately rejected by a judge, but think about it. What possible evidence could a subscriber to Lemon and Fort's YouTube channels have that would assist the Trump administration in prosecuting its frivolous case against those journalists? All they saw was what was publicly broadcast. The prosecution already has that. This is clearly an attempt by the Trump administration to gather information about who is in possession, who is accessing news that it does not like. So just as Daniel Sanchez, Des Sanchez, was prosecuted for his box of zines, those who watch Don Lemon and Georgia Fort's show may have faced danger or risk down the road. Why else would prosecutors want their information? It has nothing to do with their case. So it's certainly a mistake to believe that this is a problem that is limited to, quote unquote, Antifa or people on the political fringes. Stephen Miller has said the entire Democratic Party is a terrorist organization. Donald Trump has called the press enemies of the people, has called his critics the enemy within. He is not only talking about anarchists when he says that. As far as what we can do, I would encourage people to make their voices heard. Of course, we're not in a position where Congress is likely to act, and we don't have control directly over what any judge does, but we have platforms, we have local newspapers, we have social media, we have the ability to write letters to the editor, op-eds, posts, videos, create noise, create a chorus of dissent. We've seen repeatedly, for example, with ICE in Minneapolis, that when there's enough resistance, the administration will back down or shift its priorities. People do have the power to do that. You know, this isn't a situation where there is some corporation that can be boycott, where there is a direct lever to pull to stop the administration from criminalizing dissent. But if there is enough uproar, and if we make that uproar to some extent bipartisan, there can be sufficient pressure to, if not stop them, cause them to be a bit more cautious and to dial it down. We need to continue making noise about this, continue talking about it on radio shows, continue talking about it on social media and in on newspaper pages. And we need to communicate clearly to people with different political ideologies that, hey, one day the shoe is going to be on the other foot. And once you give the government, once you give prosecutors the power to criminalize dissent in these ways, it's a matter of time before the political tides turn and that same power is used against you. Whereas earlier in the Trump administration, I think there was this feeling of exuberance on the right, the feeling that this party is never going to end. We're going to be in power forever. We're not really worried about these sorts of hypotheticals where it comes back to bite us one day. Now, I think there might be a little bit of recognition that this MAGA thing is not going to last forever, that the political tides might be turning. And people are a bit more concerned about how the abuses that they're enabling, the powers that they're granting the president, could one day be used against them. So I think it's time to sort of lean into that and send that message.
0: Absolutely. Let me just ask you, in case you have any final thoughts about what journalists or reporters, you know, it's mixed. Independent reporters are bringing us the story. Elite reporters are doing something slightly different. Any thoughts about journalism and the role it plays right now?
1: Yeah, well, it's it's an old story where, yeah, independent journalists who are not necessarily abiding by this myth that good journalism has to be in this passive, neutral voice that is so objective it doesn't acknowledge reality are calling it like it is, whereas some corporate outlets, although they have covered the convictions, they're covering these convictions the way that they covered, say, the Iraq war. You know, it's, well, one side says that these people were terrorists, and the defense attorney says that they weren't. The prosecutor says they are. Here's a quote from both sides. Done. It's good they're covering it, but in a way they're sort of sane washing it by reporting it that way, by not giving any sense of how unusual this is, how unprecedented, and how absurd. And I'm not saying that they should editorialize if that is not the style of journalism they do. There's room for all different styles of journalism, but you don't lose neutrality by providing some historical context. So if you're not going to come out and say in your own voice that this is alarming and preposterous, you can provide historical context. You can talk about how dissent has been treated in the past, how unusual these charges are. Compare it to, as I saw one, as you said, independent outlet do, compare it to the Haymarket cases, you know, compare it to past abuses, McCarthyism, so on. Give readers that context. Don't just get a quote from both sides and call it a day. This is a bigger story than that.
0: All right. Well, we have lots more to talk about, but we'll end it now for now. We've been speaking with Seth Stern from the Freedom of the Press Foundation. Thank you so much, Seth Stern, for joining us this week on Counterspin.
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0: And that's it for Counterspin for this week. 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FAIR is a small nonprofit that has been churning out work for 40 years. If you are able and so inclined to support that work, FAIR.org would be the place to go. The show is engineered by Alex Noyes. I'm Janine Jackson. 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

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Stay tuned for NPR News. And then we have True Talk. 1 o'clock starts music with DJ Jimmy. And at 3 o'clock, we'll have the traffic jam. So don't go anywhere.

0: Live from NPR News, I'm Lakshmi Singh. An oppressive heat wave is triggering heat and extreme heat advisories for more than half of the American population. The alerts stretch from eastern Kansas to New England and point south from Arkansas to Alabama. Steve Kassenbaum reports on the heat's impact on New York City.
1: The high heat is already causing a strain on the power grid in the Northeast. In New York, the utility company reduced voltage in some neighborhoods. Mayor Zoran Mamdani.
2: We are talking about a level of heat that the city has not seen in more than a decade.
1: The heat wave coincides with major events that are expected to draw out millions of people over the next few days, including two parades of tall ships and naval vessels.
2: We will also host the Macy's 4th of July fireworks on the evening of Saturday, July 4th. To cap off the weekend, the Brazil versus Norway FIFA World Cup match will take place on the afternoon of Sunday, July 5th.
1: Hundreds of cooling centers and drinking water stations have been opened to the public. For NPR News, I'm Steve Kastenbaum in New York.
0: The extreme heat's taking hold just as the FIFA World Cup enters the crucial knockout rounds. Stadiums are expected to employ more protection, such as increased access to cooling areas and water for spectators and staff. But enduring the brutal heat's a sacrifice many soccer fans are willing to make, especially if their team wins. Fans at a watch party in Washington, D.C. celebrating as they watch the U.S. beat Bosnia-Herzegovina 2-0 in the World Cup last night to advance to the round of 16. And Pierre's Becky Sullivan was there and joined us from California.
3: The U.S. had to work and work and work to get that first goal to go up 1-0 just before halftime. And then their striker, Falarin Balogun, who is this like the newest big star of this team, made this disastrous mistake in the second half. He got his legs tangled up with a Bosnian defender. He stepped on the defender's ankle. It went to a video review and it was deemed a red card. Bosnia was, of course, only down one. Anything could have happened, and they pulled it off for the biggest win for the U.S. men's national team in a good long time.
0: NPR's Becky Sullivan. Turning now to Venezuela, the ongoing search for survivors while the death toll climbs. It's nearing 2,300. Here's John Otis.
4: Keep scooping. Keep scooping.
5: In the coastal town of Caraballera, members of the Los Angeles County Fire Department are searching for three girls trapped in a collapsed building.
4: It's all because all the dust and the dirt just keeps going into the hole.
5: L.A. firefighter Michael Topher says they've heard signs of life.
6: What we're hearing are faint knocking, tapping. The last confirmation we had was about an hour ago.
5: A week after the twin quakes, the odds are against them. However, this week, another team from Jordan rescued a two-year-old boy who is now recovering in a Venezuelan hospital.
0: That's John Otis. It's NPR. Immigration and Customs Enforcement says it is investigating all credible threats toward its ICE officers. NPR's Jude Jaffe Block reports one of those investigations led to a New York man's home because of an email he sent months ago.
7: Back in January, David Strever of Rochester, New York, dashed off a scathing email to the acting director of ICE at the time, Todd Lyons. Then last week, federal agents with Homeland Security Investigations showed up on Strever's porch with a form for him to sign. It was a warning notice that said the email he had sent may be an illegal threat and he may have violated the law. Civil liberties experts say this is a new tactic, federal agents showing up and asking people to sign such warning notices, and they criticize it as a means to intimidate and chill speech. Jude Jaffe Block, NPR News.
0: America celebrating its 250th anniversary with events in D.C. and across the U.S. NPR's Rachel Treisman reports on how this compares to earlier birthday parties.
8: There wasn't a national celebration until the 50th anniversary in 1826. Coincidentally, two founding fathers, John Adams and Thomas Jefferson, both died on that day. 50 years later, Philadelphia hosted the country's first World Fair. The six-month event drew millions of visitors, debuted inventions from the telephone to popcorn, and announced America on the world stage. Philadelphia hoped to build on that success with another World's Fair in 1926, but political corruption and bad weather resulted in an over-budget, low-turnout event that Variety dubbed, quote, America's greatest flop.
0: That's Rachel Treisman. It's NPR.
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10: 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This is your host, Samar Jarrah. My co-host is actually traveling, and you're going to be listening to me for a couple of weeks, and I hope you will enjoy my company. We have a very interesting show for you today. I'm going to be playing a UN report, a very important UN report. I'll tell you all about it in a second. And then we have a wonderful American poet. Her name is Anita Barrows. I'll tell you more about her. But she writes a poem every day for Gaza. Like every day there is a poem. And it's been 1,000 days, almost 1,000 days since the genocide started. But let me begin with this song from Dana Salah. She's a Palestinian singer. But this song is a love song and has been kind of like the Arabic of it is, like if you're an Arab and you know Arabic, you will not understand a lot of the words because it was a way for the wives to talk to their husbands who are in prison in order to convey their love and their passion and tell them what's going on without the guards knowing. So listen to this beautiful song by Dana Salah. This is True Talk on WMNF 88.5 FM.

0: Welcome back to True Talk. As I mentioned, this was the song by Dana Salah. A couple of days ago, actually, the UN Independent Commission recently found and published a report where I quote, they found Israel continues to commit genocide and atrocity crimes by deliberately targeting Palestinian children. Israel had expanded its yellow line over Gaza and planning to build illegal settlements there also in the West Bank. So I know that our beautiful mainstream media will not be telling you anything about this report. So here is a summary of it. It's about 22 minutes. If you have questions or comments, please email them to djwmnf.org. And we will have poet Anita Barrows commenting on it and reading her poetry. She writes one poem every day for Gaza. She has written 999 one poems. This is the UN report.
1: Okay, good afternoon, everyone, and thank you for joining us here at this press conference in Geneva with the Independent International Commission of Inquiry on the Occupied Palestinian Territory, including East Jerusalem and Israel. As you may know, the Commission published its latest mandate report on 9 June and presented those findings to the Council during an interactive dialogue last week. Today, the Commission published a new report detailing how Israeli authorities and security forces deliberately targeted Palestinian children, resulting in genocide, crimes against humanity, and war crimes. We'll start today with an opening statement by the chair of the commission, Mr. Morleeder, followed by remarks from fellow commissioners Chris Sidoti and Florence Mumba. And then we'll open the floor to your questions. And now we can begin with the chair. Please go ahead.
2: Thank you, Todd. Good afternoon, everyone. I would like to start the press conference by announcing that today the commission has released a 100-page report documenting violations and crimes committed by Israel against Palestinian children in the occupied Palestinian territory since 7th October 2023 until 31st March 2026. We just briefed member states this morning on the report's findings. The Commission's comprehensive report is unique, being the first specialized report on crimes and violations against Palestinian children in Palestine by a UN investigative body. The report draws partially on earlier findings of the Commission as published in previous reports while incorporating newly collected evidence and investigated cases. The Commission found indisputable evidence with regards to the deliberate, targeted killing of Palestinian children, including since the October 2025 ceasefire, the use of torture, inhumane and degrading treatment, including use of sexual and gender-based violence against Palestinian children, as well as targeting of critical infrastructure essential to children such as orphanages, healthcare, and educational facilities.
3: There's a growing interest in socialism among young people in America.
0: Sorry about that. Very interesting to have the UN talking about socialism.
2: But killing and harming of children.
0: Sorry about that.
2: Between 7th October 2023 and 7th October 2025, we have witnessed more than 20,000 children who've been killed and more than 44,000 children who've been injured. Children constitute 30% of all those killed in OPT, and the killing and injuring of children has been a continuing activity. Children are being killed mainly in two ways. One, through airstrikes using high-yield explosives with wide-area effects. And second, using quadcopters, drones, and sniper rifles that specifically target and kill children to their head and upper body. There is also a severe orphan crisis with an estimated 58,554 children who lost one or both parents between 7th October 2023 and 7th October 2025. There has been a systematic disruption by Israel of the children's ability to learn, thereby sabotaging the intellectual and social foundations of the Palestinian society. The Commission's findings are that Israel targets children to weaken demographic vitality and deny the Palestinian people's right to self-determination. 97% of all schools have been destroyed. 95% of the universities have been affected in Gaza. 22 out of the 38 universities have been completely destroyed. We have found the use of starvation and imposition of conditions of life obstructing children's survival. As of 1st October 2025, there have been 151 children's deaths on account of malnutrition. We've also found that between October and December 2023, there have been at least more than 1,000 instances of children undergoing amputation of one or more limbs. Based on all the evidence gathered, the report makes legal findings and concludes that the Israeli authorities and the Israeli security forces have deliberately targeted and killed Palestinian children and destroyed their childhood. Israeli authorities and the Israeli security forces are responsible for crimes against humanity, including persecution and war crimes in the Gaza Strip and war crimes in the West Bank, including East Jerusalem. The report released today further substantiates our finding on genocide. The protection, care, and survival of Palestinian children and pregnant women are inextricably linked to the Palestinian people's fundamental right to self-determination, as children represent the future bearers of their collective identity and resilience. By targeting children, Israel is eroding the foundational structure of Palestinian society, weakening the demographic vitality and overall capacity of the Palestinian people to sustain and exercise its right to determine its future as a people. Our report concludes that the settler violence in the West Bank functions as a means of implementing Israeli state policies, with both the state and violent settler groups working in collaboration towards the same strategic objective, unlawful territorial expansion. It also concludes that Hamas has repeatedly committed grave abuses against Palestinians in Gaza, using the cover of Israeli military offensives and the broader collapse of law and order to carry out campaigns of repression, torture, and unlawful killings of Palestinians. This was stated by us in our report, which we presented to the Human Rights Council on 15th June 2026. The report by the Board of Peace to the Security Council in May this year, pursuant to the Security Council Resolution 2803, claims that the conditions for Palestinians in Gaza have improved. This contradicts the findings of this commission. The Israeli Prime Minister has been clear. Israel aims to seize at least 70% of the Gaza Strip in clear violation of the ceasefire agreement and international law. The reality is that Palestinians continue to be killed and harmed in Gaza, even after the ceasefire was announced in October last year. And the amount of humanitarian aid allowed into Gaza remains very much below the necessary levels needed. Lastly, the Commission condemns the severe mistreatment of the flotilla activists detained by the Israeli forces. Such public disregard of international law would support the findings of the Commission in previous reports that Palestinian detainees were severely mistreated, including tortured, raped, and sexually abused by Israeli forces. The Commission welcomes the opening of the judicial investigations in a number of countries about these events. We are grateful for the support expressed by many member states to the Commission's mandate and work, including during last week's Human Rights Council interactive dialogue. In this report, we made a series of recommendations to the State of Israel and to the member states, as well as the Security Council, which we hope that the member states will act upon and the other bodies to whom we have addressed them will act upon. We intend to continue pursuing the fulfillment of our mandate, including in relation to making recommendations, in particular on accountability measures, with a view to preventing and ending impunity and ensuring accountability, including state responsibility and individual, criminal and command responsibility. I now invite my co-commissioners to make their comments.
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0: If you're just joining us, this is True Talk on WMNF 88.5 FM, and you are listening to the UN Commission report that was just published a few days ago. And our mainstream media, of course, is not going to be covering any of that. So I thought, why not listen to what international law says about what is going on in Gaza, but also in the West Bank and in Jerusalem. And they also criticize Hamas, so it's not like a biased report. It looks at the well-being of the inhabitants of Palestine. So let's continue.
5: I'd also like to underscore the importance of the report on violations against and affecting Palestinian children that we have issued today, which warrants close attention. This report, which the Commission worked on for almost 2 years, is based on multiple interviews and group discussions with victims and witnesses, including children themselves. We have conducted medical tests, military and digital forensic analysis, and consulted independent forensic pathologists, among other sources. The Commission found that the continued pattern of conduct by the Israeli security forces over 2 years in Gaza is intended to destroy the biological continuity and future existence of the Palestinian group, of which Palestinian children are a part of. The Commission has found that the deliberate targeting of children is one of the key elements establishing specific intent of the Israeli authorities and security forces to destroy the Palestinian group as such, in whole or in part, in Gaza. Israel's use of reproductive violence in Gaza has directly and disproportionately harmed newborn survival as well as Palestinians' reproductive future. The conditions of life imposed by Israel have resulted in preventable mortality of children and serious mental trauma in Gaza. In the report, the Commission has included recommendations to Israel and to all member states, as well as to the International Criminal Court and other judicial institutions, to ensure accountability for such crimes. I now pass on to Commissioner Sidoti for his remarks. Thank you.
6: And Commissioner Mumba. This is the Commission's 17th report. Some of our reports deal with time-specific events, so the events on 7-8 October 2023 in southern Israel, the events in Gaza from then till the end of 2023. Others are thematic reports, such as the one dealing with sex and gender-based violence. This report is a thematic report dealing with the situation of children. The Chair and Commissioner Mumba have described very well the contents of the report and its principal findings. When presenting reports, I try to be legal, technical, and dispassionate. But today, I want to speak very personally. For me, this report has been the most difficult of the 17 reports that the Commission has produced. Some events stay with me long after a report is investigated, written, and released. And the events that stay with me are the events concerning children. The report we released in June 2024, dealing with the events in southern Israel on 7-8 October 2023, contained accounts of very grave atrocities. But there is one that remains with me still, years later. Five teenagers, a girl and four boys, all aged 16 or 17, went early that Saturday morning to Zikim Beach. Presumably they were having an early morning at the beach, going there maybe to swim, at least enjoying themselves. When a Hamas boat arrived at the beach and gunfire commenced, the five teenagers fled to a toilet block seeking safety there. They were joined by an adult fisherman

children killed that day. The report we released today is looking at the Israeli military's killings and injuring and damaging the lives of Palestinian children. The chair has referred to the fact that there were over 20,000 Palestinian children in Gaza killed between October 2023 and October 2025. 20,000 or more, maybe 22,000, directly killed by the violence. The child whose death struck me most personally was not killed directly by the violence, was not included amongst those 20 to 22,000 accredited deaths. Those deaths were all of children whose bodies were identified and who were injured by bullets or shrapnel or bombings. The girl I'm talking about, age 12, had celiac disease. Celiac disease is a manageable disease. Children do not die with celiac disease. When her case, her situation came to public attention, it was dismissed by the Israeli authorities on the basis that this girl had a pre-existing condition. The evidence was there. We saw the photos and the videos of this child. She suffered seriously from malnutrition, diarrhea. She lost a third of her body weight over a six-month period. From March to May 2025, the Israeli authorities imposed a total siege on Gaza. No food was getting in during that period, and certainly not the food required by a child with celiac disease. That's when her weight loss began. In October 2025, suffering from severe acute malnutrition, she was admitted to the Nasser Medical Center. The doctors applied for her to be medically evacuated from Gaza so that she could receive the level of treatment needed to save her life. The Israeli authorities did not reply. In October 2025, the child died. She didn't die of celiac disease. Children don't die of celiac disease. She died of starvation, the direct result of the policies implemented by the Israeli government and the Israeli military. Oh, and I should add, 2 weeks after she died, the Israeli authorities approved her medical evacuation. The child whose death struck me most on the West Bank was in a different situation. He was directly killed. He was in the refugee camp of Al-Farah in the town of Tubas, a 14-year-old boy. He was shot by an Israeli military patrol as he was leaving his house. The patrol had been in the area, but at the time, there had been no fighting taking place. He was shot, badly injured, and was lying on the ground. He was surrounded by a company of Israeli soldiers who were chatting and probably some of them smoking. Over a period of 45 minutes while this 14-year-old boy bled to death. Early in the period, he was able to move a little. He pushed his cap out to indicate that he was still alive and needed attention. A soldier kicked the cap back at him. On another occasion, he was crying out, and again the response was kicking towards him. Later in the period, a soldier came up and dropped a stone next to him, trying to frame this innocent child as a stone thrower, when there is no evidence whatsoever that the child was doing anything more than going out to play. His mother was watching from the house that he'd just left, and as the child sought to leave the house, as the mother sought to leave the house to go to the child to rescue him or attend to him, she was shot at by the Israeli military patrol. There was a Palestinian

0: Ukrainian Red Cross ambulance nearby. And whenever the ambulance tried to approach the scene of the child lying there, a laser-targeted weapon was aimed at the driver of the ambulance so that the laser was hitting the driver in the middle of the head. And the driver, of course, withdrew in fear of being shot. For 45 minutes, this child bled to death while surrounded by Israeli soldiers who not only showed no concern for him whatsoever, not only did nothing themselves to assist the child, but actively prevented the child's mother from reaching him and the ambulance from assisting him. After the child died, the soldiers took his body away, and the body has still not been returned to the family for burial. An Israeli military force holding a child's body as hostage. I have three questions today for Israeli people. Through this press conference, I want to speak to them directly. What kind of people are your soldiers who would allow a 14-year-old child to bleed to death over a 45-minute period? What kind of people are your military leaders that would inculcate a culture that soldiers feel free to do this, acting with total impunity? What kind of people are your leaders when they give orders, they make statements that encourage this kind of conduct? Not merely permit it, but encourage it. I saw a couple of weeks ago that Israeli President Herzog made a statement about some extremist Israeli settlers. He described, and I quote the report of what he said directly, a wave of terrible violence that is being carried out by an anarchist mob, acts that defile and violate every basic moral, legal and Jewish norm. Herzog was speaking about a handful of extremist settlers, and he was right in the way in which he described them. But he should have gone on to describe the key institutions of Israeli society: the government, the Knesset, the political parties, and the military, in exactly the same terms. An anarchist mob committing acts that defile and violate every basic moral, legal, and Jewish norm. I'm a lawyer, so I can only speak legally. There is no doubt whatsoever. There can be no doubt in anyone who reads today's report that every international legal norm has been violated by the actions of the Israeli authorities towards Palestinian children. And they need to be held accountable.
1: Welcome back to True Talk. This concludes the report because now there is a press conference. This was a report about 22 minutes of the UN latest report and investigation on Gaza, which really triggered global controversy, and so many in the Israeli government commented on it because the commissioners openly questioned Israel's soldiers, the military commanders, political leaders, while presenting these allegations involving Palestinian children. And the report also briefly mentions the West Bank and Jerusalem. So let me take a short break and have the music by Dana Salah, and hopefully our guest Anita Barros will be able to join us. If any comments or questions, please go to dj@wmnf.org, dj@wmnf.org.

0: Hi, Anita. Are you? You are in.
1: I'm here. You can hear me.
0: Yes, I can. But I was playing the song by Dana Salah, and the song and you come from the same source. This is a bit of like logistics here. I am a part-time engineer.
1: It's a beautiful song. I heard part of it before I turned my phone off.
0: Yeah, it's by Dana Salah. And, you know, part of what she's saying, like, la la la la la, it's actually like Arabic word, like if you want to say hella le, but they sing it this way, Anita, because this is from even the time of the British Mandate, and when the soldiers would be arresting the men and taking them to prison, how are they going to communicate with their wives about the kids? So if they speak in Arabic, the spoken Arabic, they would understand. So they would add a few syllables and a few words. So instead of say ta'al, ta'ala, so hopefully that the British soldiers and then of course the Israeli soldiers would not understand. But let me please come closer to your mic. I think you need to be closer to the mic, but let
1: yes.
0: me
1: Is yeah. That better?
0: Yeah, yeah, much better. But let me introduce Anita Barrows received awards for her poetry from the National Endowment for the Arts, from the Ragdale Foundation, the Dorland Mountain Arts Colony, the Robinson Jeffs Foundation, and she has published three volumes, Exile, We Are Hunger, and Testimony. And her books, by the way, you can find them in the libraries of Baghdad and Kabul, in the British Museum, of course, all universities across the U.S. But I just found out, Anita, that you are a translator also, and that you translate novels, poetry, drama, nonfiction from French, Italian to British and American publishers. You also have a PhD in psychology, and you teach at the Wright Institute in Berkeley, California. You have an active private practice where you specialize in trauma and developmental disabilities in children and in adults, and you're activists for social justice. And I think I follow your daughter on Twitter, but you do not have a Twitter account. You're a mother and a grandmother, and you live in Berkeley. What a background. But really, she also has, if you want to go to the net now and click and Google poemsforgaza.com, poemsforgaza.com. Before I ask you about this Poems for Gaza, how did you become involved with the cause of Palestine? I know you live in Berkeley, and in Berkeley, you know, you can get involved with so many social justice issues, but Palestine in particular, it's a touchy subject, you know, for especially a person like who wants to publish books.
1: Yes, exactly. I know I've been having conversations with friends about how I can get my, as of today, will be 1,000 poems for Gaza published. I was born in 1947, so 2 years after the end of World War II, after the Jewish Holocaust under the Nazis. My grandfathers on both sides were Orthodox Jewish rabbis. And I was raised in a very Zionist family and atmosphere. All I heard about as a child was how Israel was the salvation of our people, and that Israel kind of rose up, you know, out of nothing, out of the sand of the desert, and there was nothing there. So that was what I was taught as a child growing up in the 50s. And in the 60s, I got to high school. I became very active. The civil rights movement in this country was really getting a foothold, and I became very involved in the civil rights movement for African American people. And by 1967, the Six-Day War, when I really took a look at what was going on in that war, I realized that my joining the struggle for civil rights of black people in this country was really philosophically, ethically inseparable from the struggle of the Palestinian people for their own land. And I declared, it kind of came about one afternoon, I was going to visit friends in uptown New York, and I walked into their apartment and I said, I cannot be a Zionist anymore. I am going to study and learn everything I can about the freedom for Palestinian people. So that's how I became involved. I raised my two daughters. I was a single mom. I raised Nora, amazing Nora Barrows Friedman of the Electronic Intifada, and her sister, Viva. I raised them as anti-Zionists. We were very involved in the issue. We had Palestinian friends here in Berkeley. And in 2005, 6, 7, 8, and 9, I went to work for a month each of those summers in Ramallah, which is a city in the West Bank, the occupied West Bank, at a counseling center, because I found that my work as a clinical psychologist with, as you mentioned, traumatized children and children with developmental disabilities really coincided with a lot of things that the people at the Palestine Counseling Center in Ramallah were doing. There are many children born with developmental disabilities under occupation because they're not given, even before this genocide, they were not given the food, the mothers were not given the prenatal care. There are a lot of reasons why children have developmental disabilities under occupation. And I went to work with the staff of the Palestinian Counseling Center on the confluence of continual trauma, complex trauma, and developmental disabilities. So I did that. I consulted with the staff of the counseling center for those 5 summers, and I'm very grateful for my time there. I lived at Dehesha refugee camp, which is in the West Bank, just outside Bethlehem.
0: I just, you know, something struck me that you were affected by the 1967 war, which is in the classical literature, especially here in America, people think that, you know, it was like a historical event that a small, little, tiny country was able to defeat so many other Arab armies. So it's interesting because here in America, they look at this 1967 war where the winning of Israel and the occupying of the rest of Palestine and parts of the Sinai and the Golan Heights and all that, as if it was a moment to celebrate. You took it a moment to actually contemplate, and you changed completely. So this is quite interesting. I want to ask you about your poetry, but again, when you tell me that you grew up in a Zionist house, what, like, did you go like to a Jewish school, or your parents make you read books by Zionists? Or what do you mean, like, you grew up in a Zionist home?
1: Right. So I, for my, you know, ordinary schooling, I went to public schools, New York City public schools, and then eventually Long Island public schools when we moved to Long Island. But throughout my childhood, up through high school, I went to Hebrew school in the afternoons after regular school. So I'd walk to the local synagogue and sit for an hour and a half and listen to, basically, Hebrew school was about the status of the Jews and the importance of Israel to the Jews. We also studied a little bit of Hebrew. I was sorry I never really learned the language, because I love learning languages, but they didn't teach us much of the language. They taught us about Israel and how important Israel was and how we should go around, and I did this. My family encouraged it. it. We had these little tree certificates, mm-hmm. and I would ride my bicycle with a bunch of tree certificates in the basket, and I would knock on doors and have people buy them for $1 a piece to plant trees in Israel. My parents were, neither of them was highly educated. They completely believed all of the propaganda about how Israel was founded in a place where there was nothing. Nobody ever spoke about Palestinians. I don't think I heard the word Palestinian until 1967. Mm. We heard Arabs, and the Arabs were portrayed as the bad guys, and they were against us, and they were constantly going to fight with us. And we made that desert bloom and planted trees where there was nothing, and Zionism was going to be our salvation. That was what I heard from my parents, from my Hebrew school teachers, and from pretty much everybody mm-hmm. in my environment. I grew up in, you know, I would say 90% to 95% wow. Jewish communities. And so when at 20 I turned against Zionism, it was not, I'm sure.
0: Can you tell us about your project Poems for Gaza, and if you can read some of your poetry?
1: Absolutely, absolutely. So when the genocide began, when it became clear what Israel was going to do on, excuse me for saying this, but the pretext of retaliation against October 7th. It was, I believe, a pretext. They wanted to take over Gaza. I was just ravaged, really. I couldn't bear the intensity of their attacks from the very beginning. And I, you know, I'm a psychologist by trade, and a poet is my organizing principle. And so what could I do? I began writing because I needed to do something. Mm-hmm. And at first, I was writing notes. I would write notes every day in my notebook, my, you know, handwritten notebook. And I was reading my daughter's journal, The Electronic Intifada. I was reading Dropsite News. I was reading Mondo Weiss. I was getting all my information from non-mainstream sources, because those are the only accurate sources you can get information from on Palestine. And so I was taking notes about all of this. And then when Rifat Al-Arir, the wonderful poet mm-hmm. whom I had met when he came to read one of his books some years ago in California, and who's a very good friend, was a very good friend of my daughter's. When he was assassinated by Israel, I was absolutely devastated. And my note-taking became more intense, and I was putting together poems from the notes. By early March of 24, I made the decision, based on a few things that had happened on that particular day, made the decision to write a whole poem every day, that was my spiritual, ethical, and political commitment. It was what I could do for the people of Gaza. So let me read a few poems. I now have 999 poems. I haven't had a chance yet. It's
0: to do the 1,000.
1: It's early yeah. in the day in California, okay. but I will write poem 1,000 later today. So I'm going to read a few poems that have to do with children, because the report you played was really, really devastating. So this was day 833, sometime, I believe, February this past year. Day 833. Since what they call a ceasefire, a child has been killed every day. Every day, one child less. Count them. Now subtract one and one and one. bomb, sniper, freezing cold. A child's game, rock, scissors, paper, rock breaks scissors, paper covers rock, scissors cut paper, cut, break, cover. Bomb kills more. Sniper gets you in the head, in the eye, in the groin. Cold covers everything, everyone. In a month, a whole kindergarten of children dead. In 2 months, an entire grade. A child each day, a child who was someone's world. Your child, whose small arms, silken hair, you'll never touch again.
0: Amazing. Wow. I think I have, more.
1: Yes, I'll read more. Thank you. This was day 839. Mm-hmm. This infant died of hunger. This infant died of a virus. This infant froze to death. This infant died of exposure, rain, wind, sleeping outdoors, nothing to shelter her. This infant died before she was born. Rubble of the house that fell on her parents, her mother's body crushed, little air to breathe. This infant died in his mother's arms. This infant died while his mother slept. This infant died and his brother found him. They died before walking, talking, laughing. They died under skies filled with drones, warplanes. They died in what was supposed to be a ceasefire, but no nourishing food for their mothers to turn to milk. No medicine, no tubes, no syringes, no vaccines. One of the mothers says her infant was lucky, didn't suffer for long like her older children. She says this, sobbing, her arms, her womb, so empty.
0: So, Anita, when you write this poetry every day, it's because you saw something on the news, isn't it correct?
1: Yes.
0: It triggered you for us. But you were listening to this UN report, and he was exactly as if you are mirroring what he said about malnutrition, about deliberately preventing food. Like how our media and government can be okay with all that. And, you know, I played it because you will not hear this on our mainstream media.
1: No, you will never hear it. You'll never read it in the New York Times or the Washington Post. I hear these things on the news, but I never touch the mainstream news. The mainstream news is hasbara, it's propaganda, it's lies.
0: I guess it's as a psychologist, you know that it is not healthy even for us to be listening to it.
1: Oh my God, exactly. I advise my patients who are listening to the news and hearing what Trump says, you know, by the minute, to take a break from that. There's nothing healthy about it. But the news that I take in, and I have to say that each of my poems really is based in
0: reality.
1: A true story. It's based in reality. I take in, you know, as I was saying before, my daughter's journal, the Electronic Intifada. Mm-hmm. I take in what is written in Dropsite News and Mondo Weiss and The Intercept. There are a number of very reliable, Palestine Chronicle, a number of very reliable alternative sources where people can find the truth.
0: Can you read more?
1: Yes, I would love to.
0: Yeah, I would. Are you going to turn it into a book that we can buy?
1: I am hoping I can do that. Now that I have, or will by the end of today, 1,000 poems, I'm going to look around for a publisher and see, you know, how many of them. My commitment is to continue writing every single day until Palestine is free, however long that takes.
0: Thank you, Anita. Can you read one? We have like 4 minutes, so if you can read one.
1: Okay, this one was day 986, so about 2 weeks ago. A man sees the body of a child trapped under the rubble. A whole body, a girl's body, clothes soaked in blood. He checks to see if she's breathing. She's not. He holds her lifeless body by the shoulders, tries to pull her out. He can't. One of her legs is crushed under heavy concrete. It's keeping her trapped. In the distance, the man sees starving dogs, dogs who once belonged to families, several of them devouring a corpse. He takes a pocket knife, begins to cut into the place on the child's leg where it's trapped, so he can begin to free her body, so it won't be the next to be eaten, so he can bury it in a quiet place under trees where it can rest. He works and works, skin, muscle, ligaments, bone, uses whatever instruments he can find. It takes a long time. At last, he lifts the girl without her trapped leg out of the broken slabs of concrete that had been her home, picks her up tenderly, his jacket stained with her blood, carries her as though she had been his own daughter to a place near what had been a meadow where he can begin to dig her grave.
0: I don't know what to say, Anita. Very touching. And I want to really thank you for what you're doing. And I'm sure Palestinians thank you. And all people with conscience and integrity will thank you. And I hope you will publish these poems, and your book will be all over the libraries of the world. I want to thank you, Anita, for being on True Talk. I really appreciate it.
1: Thank you so much for inviting me. I'm very, very glad we could do this morning.
0: Yeah, me too. Thank you so much, Anita.
1: Thank you.
0: You've been listening to True Talk. I was talking to Anita Barrows, who is a poet. I would suggest that you go to the net and go to www.poemsforgaza.com. Poems for Gaza, you will find at least 1,000 pieces. You will be writing one today. It's early in California, and number 1,000 will be published hopefully sometime today. Keep supporting free media, keep supporting True Talk, keep supporting WMNF, because where will you be listening to the UN Commission report? It's a very, very devastating report, created a lot of controversy because nobody wants to deal with it. And people are angry that there are UN institutions that monitor the genocide that is going on everywhere. This is WMNF Tampa, and the scoop is going to be next.
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3: I'm Lisa Marzilli with the WMNF News Headlines. A bill drafted by Governor Ron DeSantis and passed by the Republican legislature that designates several groups as terrorist organizations took effect yesterday. DeSantis formally announced which groups are targeted, including the Council on American-Islamic Relations, or CARE, the Muslim Brotherhood, the Islamic Revolutionary Guard Corps, and groups affiliated with drug cartels. Also on the list, the anti-fascist political movement known as Antifa. Repeat offenders will face more serious charges for crimes of domestic violence under a new Florida law. WMNF's Hannah Lau Glaciano reports the law went into effect yesterday.
4: House Bill 277 would increase the severity of subsequent charges for someone convicted of a domestic violence crime. For example, a second-degree felony is reclassified as a first-degree felony, and military protective orders are now admissible in civilian courts to request protective services. Mindy Murphy, CEO of the Spring of Tampa Bay, says the bill tackles society's view on domestic abuse as a private matter and shifts the blame from victims to the abusers.
5: It needs to be treated like the crime that it is, and we need to, punish the criminal to the full extent possible, hold that person accountable.
4: The law also allows courts to consider threats against family pets to issue protective orders. Bill sponsor Deborah Tendrich says another provision is a pilot program in Pinellas and Pasco counties to electronically monitor offenders.
6: When you're in that situation, having additional layer of accountability, which is why the pilot program for the GPS is so important, because that adds that extra layer where then the protections don't end at the courthouse steps. The protections follow them.
4: The law will go into effect this Wednesday. For WMNF News, I'm Hannah Lau Glaciano.
3: Yesterday, the Pasco County Superintendent reported improved ratings across 31 schools, with 18 of them receiving an A rating. John Legge announced that all schools in Pasco County received a grade of C or higher for the first time since 2004. Pasco County Schools denied a request from WMNF for an interview. Instead, they pointed to a video featuring Superintendent Dr. John Legge.
7: We have a lot to celebrate, but our work is not done. We have areas to strengthen, such as expanding career and technical education pathways, improving academic achievement in every subject, revamping science, and ensuring every student, regardless of circumstance, has the opportunity to reach their God-given potential.
3: Schools receive these ratings based on achievement and learning gains in English, math, science, and social studies. Ratings also consider graduation rates, students receiving college credit, and middle school students progressing to high school. Earlier this week, the Supreme Court struck down President Trump's executive order ending birthright citizenship. WMNF's Luisa Campos reports on the Trump v. Barber case.
8: Last year, President Trump issued an executive order to limit birthright citizenship to those born on U.S. soil who have at least one parent who's already a citizen. According to the Pew Research Center, the order would have made 260,000 babies born in 2023 ineligible for citizenship.
9: First of all, that would deny kids fundamental rights. But secondly, if you think about the things that every baby needs, right? So babies need health care, they need nutrition, they need, you know, all kinds of things at birth. Like, it is the most vulnerable time in a child's life, anybody's life. And what would happen is you would be in limbo.
8: That is Bruce Leslie, the president of bipartisan advocacy organization First Focus on Children. He argues the order would have made birth certificates meaningless.
9: But we've averted a major disaster for all babies in this country.
8: But five justices struck the order, saying it could not be reconciled with the 14th Amendment of the Constitution, which states every person born or naturalized in the United States is a citizen. President Trump responded to the decision on Truth Social, saying, "We can easily make it up in Congress." For WMNF News, I'm Luisa Campos.
3: And weather, it's going to be partly sunny today with a high of 92 and a 50% chance for some scattered showers. Lows tonight will be in the upper 70s, and the same forecast is on tap for Friday. I'm Lisa Marzilli with the WMNF News headlines.
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And you are listening to It's the Music, a hand-curated musical journey across genres and decades. DJ Jimmy here, kicking off the hot 4th of July weekend with Ella Fitzgerald and Too Darn Hot. That song is 70 years old, came out in 1956. One of the great American voices. You know, our themes today are going to be summer and freedom. And you're going to hear music from Julia Jacklin, Johnny Blue Skies, American Aquarium, Interpol, Goose and More. I'll have classics from Camera Obscura, Frank Sinatra, The Beach Boys, Soup Dragons, and Joe Jackson, who is appearing tonight at the Capitol Theater in Clearwater. Today's Thursday live set features Wilco and the Coors, with Bono giving them some help there. Right now, let's hear from the Sundays. 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

By request, that was Bright Eyes and Real Feel, 105 Degrees. Before that, we heard Superchunk with their version of Bananarama's Cruel Summer and started the steamy summer set, maybe a little seamy too, with Sundays and Summertime. DJ Jimmy with you on a summer Thursday afternoon. Just getting started. Kicking off the 4th of July weekend, celebrating America's 250th birthday. 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What do you say we hear something new from Julia Jacklin and then a classic from Camera Obscura on 88.5 WMNF?

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DJ Jimmy back with new music from American Aquarium, and that was called History Repeats Itself, as we celebrate the mission this month at WMNF. I call it a celebration. Anti-war and human rights. Something to think about. Prior to that, Greg Brown with I Don't Know Anyone in This Town. You know, Greg is turning 77 today. Wish him happy birthday. The great singer-songwriter. Camera Obscura in there with Big Love, and started things with Australian rocker Julia Jacklin. And get away from me. Well, I don't want you to go away. If you have any comments on today's show or request something you'd like to hear, you can text the DJ at 813-433-0885 or email DJ at WMNF.org. Well, speaking of birthdays, Michelle Branch was born this day in 1983. Let's hear something from her and then something from a band called Interpol.

It is 1:49 in the afternoon with the latest from Johnny Blue Skies and the Dark Clouds. That one was called Situation. Yeah, I thought I heard a little Sam sample in there. We'll have to check that out. Hey, what's your situation this weekend? You guys off? Has the party begun yet? Let me know at 813-239-9663. Before that, we heard new music from Interpol, and that was See Out Loud and started things with birthday girl Michelle Branch and Everywhere. Well, we are everywhere, 24-7, 365 days a year at 8.5 WMNF, your community conscious radio station. Time for a couple more here before we cut to NPR News at the top of the hour. Let's hear some new music from Goose and then the latest from Sam Fender and Olivia Dean on It's the Music with DJ Jimmy.

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1: DJ Jimmy back with you on It's the Music. We heard Sam Fender along with Olivia Dean and Rain Me In. Well, it's a different kind of rain, but I think the rainy season is finally here, folks. And started things with new music from Goose, and that was Good Times / End Times. A little ominous there. Coming up in the second hour, the summer and freedom theme continues with classics from Frank Sinatra, the Isley Brothers, Jimi Hendrix, Paul Simon, Soup Dragons, and today our Thursday live set features Wilco, along with the Coors, with Bono helping them out. Well, this is WMNF Tampa, 88.5 FM and WMNF.org. 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

0: Live from NPR News, I'm Lakshmi Singh. More than half of the American population is under a heat or extreme heat advisory today to take protective measures against dangerously high temperatures expected to stretch into the holiday weekend. That's in much of the central and eastern U.S. NPR's Brian Mann has more from New York.
1: The National Weather Service says high heat and humidity will push the heat index into triple digits and trigger storms. Here in New York City, officials have opened hundreds of cooling centers and launched a fleet of cooling vans and buses that will patrol looking for vulnerable people. Mayor Zoran Mamdani urged people to check on neighbors.
2: We know that on an annual basis, we lose about 500 New Yorkers due to heat-related illness. However, we are speaking about what could be the hottest day in more than a decade.
1: The dangerously hot weather comes as millions of people are traveling and celebrating the 4th of July and watching World Cup soccer matches. Officials say people should prepare by bringing water, staying hydrated, and limiting physical activity. Brian Mann, NPR News, New York.
0: Now this week, Mayor Mamdani joked, if you happen to be getting married at Madison Square Garden, you can set a good example for the city by staying indoors and cool. A wink to a Taylor Swift, Travis Kelce rumored wedding tomorrow. Officially, nobody's talking. Iran is enjoying an unexpected windfall after the Trump administration lifted sanctions on the country's oil sales. Here's NPR's Jackie Northam.
3: Lifting long-standing sanctions on its oil exports was a key demand by Iran during recent peace negotiations with the U.S. and could pull in between $8 and $10 billion for the regime while the agreement is in effect until August 21st. It can be extended if both sides agree. President Trump defended lifting oil sanctions, saying in exchange, Iran agreed to open the Strait of Hormuz. Bob McNally, president of Rapidan Energy Group, says the president had little choice.
4: This is a ransom payment for oil. That's what it is. Iran took Hormuz hostage, and we had to pay Iran to release the hostage.
3: There's been pushback by Iran hawks who say the regime will use money from oil sales to build up its military and proxies in the region. Jackie Northam, NPR News.
0: Google lost an appeal in Europe. Judges at the European Union's top court dismissed the tech giant's challenge of a more than 4 billion euro antitrust fine. The EU imposed the penalty after finding that Google leveraged its Android operating system to stifle competition. Google, however, says Android has actually bolstered competition with Apple. Latest jobs report says Labor Department found that U.S. employers added 57,000 jobs in the month of June. The nation's unemployment rate is at 4.2%. You're listening to NPR. Nation's capital is gearing up for a bigger than usual 4th of July holiday bash. NPR's Joel Rowe says that means no flights in or out of DCA.
5: The Federal Aviation Administration says it will suspend air traffic near downtown Washington during the celebration for the country's 250th birthday, which will include fireworks and flyovers by military jets. The FAA says it expects flight operations at Ronald Reagan Washington National Airport to be paused on Friday for 3 hours between 10 a.m. and 1 p.m. local time, and again from noon to midnight on Saturday, July 4th. The airport, which is located just a few miles from the National Mall, was the scene of a deadly mid-air collision between a military helicopter and a passenger jet last year. Joel Rose, NPR News, Washington.
0: Drowning's leading cause of death for children and kids with autism are at even higher risk than others. Now, a state-funded program in Florida is trying to change that. More from NPR's Janaki Mehta.
6: Florida has, since 2024, been giving money to low-income families for swim lessons. Today, it's expanding that program to give priority to kids with autism, who are at much higher risk because they're prone to wandering. The Swim Buddies program at the YMCA of South Florida is already offering lessons tailored to each child's needs.
7: Blow, Mackenzie, blow.
8: Blow. Blow.
6: Like this child, who's learning to breathe safely without choking by practicing to blow above water, using a ping pong ball she can see, moving with her breath. Research shows that just with 5 or 6 quality lessons, kids with autism can improve their swimming skills. Janaki Mehta, NPR News.
0: It's NPR.
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7: 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And this is the live, it's the music with DJ Jimmy. Each week we feature a live mini concert called Thursday Live. And it's two or three artists that may or may not have played together. So today we've got WMNF favorite Wilco live at the Boulder Theater in Boulder, Colorado. And followed up with The Corrs, with Bono from U2 helping them out. And that's live from Dublin. Crank it up!

The Corrs with Bono, and that was Summer Wine live in Dublin. We opened with Wilco live at the Boulder Theater in Boulder, Colorado with Summer Teeth as we celebrate summer and freedom in this show today. If you have a suggestion for a future Thursday Live set, email the DJ at djwmnf.org, or you can text the DJ at 813-433-0885 for the end of the show at 3. Well, I've said this before, if you are fortunate enough to have tickets to see Joe Jackson tonight, it's a sold-out concert, and I am very jealous and hope you have an awesome time. Why? Because he's the man on It's the Music with DJ Jimmy.

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1: Yeah, check out the WMNF app for Music of the Isles and all the other great shows that repeat on HD4 24/7, 365 days a year. We are here for you. Well, we listen to Tom Petty with King's Highway. That is off his 8th studio release, Into the Great Wide Open. That record came out today in 1991. Started things out with Joe Jackson. And I'm the Man. He's appearing tonight at the Billheimer Capitol Theater at a sold-out show. Well, let's get back to the summer theme with a little summer wind, summer sweat, and a surfer girl right here on 88.5 WMNF.

the Beach Boys, and their classic Surfer Girl from their album of the same title. Before that, Hannah Cohen with Summer Sweat. And we started things with old Blue Eyes himself, Frank Sinatra, and The Summer Wind. That goes out to Randy Z. We've got to get ready for the All Souls edition of Traffic Jam. Today it's featuring Doug Rink in for Scott. That's followed by The Dorm Room with Wyatt at 6 p.m. And cool.

Cindy and Gen X Redux at 8 p.m. Well, this weekend's all about freedom. So let's get the Isley Brothers to start us off on It's the Music with DJ Jimmy.

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88.5 WMNF with the Soup Dragons. And I'm free to do what I want, right? We got to keep it that way, folks. Before that, Wyclef Jean in his version of Freedom featuring Joyous Celebration. And we kick things off with the Isley Brothers and Freedom, because that is what it's all about this weekend. Well, we got time for a few more, so let's keep that thought rolling.

0: Jimi Hendrix with Freedom. Prior to that, John Mellencamp in Freedom's Road. He is going to be at the Mid-Florida Amphitheater on Monday, August 3rd. Paul Simon before that, in there with American Tune. Off there goes Ryman Simon, and started things with the classic America. That was done by First Aid Kit. Tough to find, what version of America to play. But as always, it's been my pleasure and my honor to bring you all this great music. And I will return next week. Hey, shout out to Jerry, Lynn, DJ Bays, Dr. Bob, Dee Dee and Terry, Susie, Tim in Tampa, and Rick in Sarasota, and everybody else listening today. Have a great weekend. Doug Rennick and the All Souls edition of Traffic Jam is coming up next after the NPR News. 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
1: Live from NPR News, I'm Lakshmi Singh. A punishing heat wave is baking towns and cities from the central to the eastern U.S. At least 160 million people affected. Records, some above 100 degrees, are being shattered. But the brutal heat is opening the door to some side hustles, like renting out a pool. Here's NPR's Stephen Basaha.
2: Megan Clapton and her husband Taylor use the app Swimply to rent a private pool near Birmingham, Alabama, during a scorching hot day last summer.
3: I think it's part of the culture now, right? Just like take over someone else's house or pool or for the day or the weekend.
4: For a fee.
3: For a fee, that's right.
2: One rental cost them about $380. That got 30 guests 3 hours of pool time. The pool's owner says renting it out helps her cover maintenance costs and boosts her income. So far this year, Swimply says there have been 275,000 pool reservations. Stephen Basaha, NPR News, Birmingham.
1: 57,000. That's the lower than expected number of jobs the Labor Department says the U.S. economy gained last month. The unemployment rate came in at 4.2% in June. The department also reported sharp downward revisions for April and May. President Trump is appealing a court ruling that blocks key parts of his executive order to restrict voting by mail. NPR's Hansi Lo Wang reports the court found Trump's directive was unconstitutional.
5: So far, President Trump's order has not directly affected mail-in voting. It calls for the U.S. Postal Service to come up with lists of eligible voters and deliver mail-in ballots only to people on those lists. USPS is financial supporter of NPR. Federal judge in Boston found Trump's directives overstep his authority under the Constitution, which gives power to state legislatures and Congress to set federal election rules. The Trump administration is now appealing the judge's ruling, which applies to the 23 mainly Democratic-led states that challenge Trump's order, plus Washington, D.C. And there is another legal hurdle facing Trump's order. A judge in D.C. has blocked mailing rules that USPS proposed in response to the order. A judge found the proposal violated an earlier agreement USPS made to prioritize timely delivery of election mail. Hansi Lo Wang, NPR News.
1: In Lebanon, backlash is growing over the framework agreement the Lebanese government signed with Israel. More from Jawad Riscala.
6: The deal makes Israel's permanent withdrawal from the territory it now occupies in Lebanon conditional on Hezbollah, the Iran-backed militia it is fighting, being fully disarmed. But Hezbollah has flatly rejected this agreement. Under this deal, the Lebanese army would oversee the disarmament. But this military is ill-equipped for such a task. Separately, the framework agreement says both Israel and Lebanon cease pursuing accountability through international political bodies and courts, a mechanism Lebanon has relied on in the past. Lebanon's President Joseph Aoun acknowledged the deal was imperfect, but said it was the best Lebanon could do. Jawad Riscala, NPR News, Beirut.
1: It's NPR. The death toll from Venezuela's twin earthquakes more than a week ago is nearing 2,300. Rescuers are still finding survivors, though. This morning, in the town of La Guaira, a crew pulled a 43-year-old security guard alive from the rubble. He'd been trapped in a collapsed basement of the Galerías Playa Grande shopping center. His rescue today capped a more than 100-hour operation to save his life. The Vatican is confirming a split with a small group of conservative Catholics who ordained bishops without official permission. NPR's Jason DeRose reports a church has excommunicated members of the sect.
4: The Society of St. Pius X is a traditionalist movement that opposes official teachings on interfaith and ecumenical relations. It also promotes the Latin Mass. During a ceremony in Switzerland this week, a bishop affiliated with the group consecrated four men as new bishops without Vatican approval. Now, the church has issued a statement saying the decades-long attempts to bring the Society of St. Pius X back into alignment with Catholic teaching have proved vain. Because of that, the Vatican's Office of Theology has formally excommunicated both clergy and laity who are formal adherents of the group. Jason DeRose, NPR News.
1: The average long-term mortgage rate on a 30-year loan fell to its lowest level in 7 weeks at 6.43%. And the group Freddie Mac also says borrowing costs on the 15-year loan, which is popular among homeowners seeking to refinance, also fell this week to an average of 5.79%. It's NPR News.
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All right, that's Liz Wright from her Grace LP with Singing in My Soul. Just before that, we heard the latest single from Goldford, a song called Only You Do. And we came out of the NPR news break and started our first hour together with Get Gone from Ndidi O. You're listening to 88.5 FM WMNF Tampa, all over the world at WMNF.org. My name is Doug, in today for Scott Elliott, and so glad to be here hosting the All Souls edition of Traffic Jam for the first time today. We've got a lot of new music to listen to this afternoon, and many that I hope are new to you. If you'd like to reach out today, maybe suggest or request a song, or just say hi, I want to hear from you. Send me an email at dj@wmnf.org, or you can text 813-433-0885, or just give me a call here in the studio. That number's ringing right now. Tell me something good at 813-239-9663. And you're going to want to keep that phone number handy, because I've got a pair of tickets to RuPaul's Drag Race Work the World Tour 2027, coming to Ruth Eckert Hall next February. And I'll let you know how you can win those later on in the show. Well, coming up next is some brand new rock and roll from Low Cut Connie. Their latest album is Living in the USA, and this is Oh Yeah on WMNF Tampa.

0: And there's Etta James from her 1965 Queen of Soul album, reminding us to do right. You know, we know Aretha Franklin is the Queen of Soul now, but I think that album came out really before her debut, so that was the title of it. It's okay. You can call them both. They're both queens, and they both sing soul music. Eurythmics, along with Aretha Franklin before that, with Sisters Are Doing It For Themselves. And man, it is hot in the studio today. And I tell you what, we had to adjust the air conditioner after that DJ Jimmy set, man. He played that all summer set really good, as always. Hope you were able to tune into that. A little past 30 minutes past the hour now, and time for the WMNF News Headlines with Hannah. Hi, Hannah.
1: Hi, Doug.
0: How you doing over there in Studio 3? I'm glad you're here.
1: Thank you so much. I'm doing good. How are you?
0: Good, thank you. We're going to be right back with some new music from Devin Gilfillian, MT Jones, and a classic from Paul Weller right after the news with Hannah.
1: Thanks, Doug. And good afternoon. I'm Hannah Lauglaciano with the WMNF News Headline at 3:31. Florida International University is moving forward with disciplining students after a silent protest against immigration policies. That's because freedom of speech works differently if you're indoors, according to the school. WLRN's Danny Rivero has more.
2: A group of FIU students stood in silent protest with shirts that said "Ice Off FIU" at a march event on campus. That was enough to get them a written reprimand over violating a campus policy that bans so-called expressive activities indoors. The seven students were also told they have to record a 2-minute video about the campus policy they allegedly violated. And the school can make them record it over and over again until FIU is satisfied. Allison Baston is one of the impacted students.
3: We would basically have to kind of be abiding by what they would want us to say and how they would want us to sound and say it. There's really no room here for personal opinion.
2: Her opinion is that the policy violates her right to free speech. And a landmark U.S. Supreme Court opinion from the 60s says schools can only ban speech if it disrupts campus activities. The school has not argued that the silent protest disrupted things on campus. Students say they're weighing their options moving forward, and they do have an attorney. I'm Danny Rivero in Miami.
1: DeSantis recently rejected $750,000 in funding to restore Tampa Bay's coastal habitat. Tampa Bay Watch requested this funding to work on projects like coastal protection, oyster reefs to clean water, and control erosion. The nonprofit's CEO told the Tampa Bay Times that this work would take place at the Pinellas National Wildlife Refuge. He adds that it is unknown if the project will continue now that there is a large monetary gap that needs to be filled. Manatee County has enacted a countywide

0: nationwide burn ban as drought conditions continue across the region. The ban, which took effect June 23rd, prohibits outdoor burning, including campfires, personal fireworks, or sparklers. All approved public firework performances will continue as planned. Jody Fisk is Manatee County's Director of Public Safety.
1: The bottom line is that because it is incredibly dry, the potential that a spark could land away from where you're actually doing the fireworks, or an ember could fly out of a fire pit and travel a distance and go somewhere and spark a fire that no one knows until it's now another large fire.
0: The ban will remain in effect until further notice. As Americans prepare to celebrate the country's 250th anniversary this Saturday, some are afraid of the state of democracy in the country. WMNF's Chris Young reports on a new survey that shows 7 in 10 Americans believe democratic freedoms are in danger.
2: The results come from a survey released by the Public Religion Research Institute. The survey was conducted among a representative sample of 5,469 adults age 18 and up, living in all 50 states in the U.S. Americans are more than twice as likely to agree that we are in real danger of losing important democratic rights and freedoms than the important democratic rights and freedoms we have will remain protected. 86% of Democrats and 70% of independents agree with the first statement, while Republicans are divided 51-47%. Melissa Deckman is the CEO of the Public Religion Research Institute.
3: You know, as we're thinking about the Constitution, we're thinking about the Declaration of Independence, these founding documents that are really meant to safeguard our freedoms, that was a pretty alarming number.
2: Find a link to the full survey at WMNF.org. Chris Young, WMNF News.
0: Traffic is slow approaching downtown Tampa on I-4 West and I-275 South. Tonight will be mostly cloudy with some thunderstorms and lows in the mid-70s. Tomorrow, humid with some spots of rain and highs in the low 90s. I'm Hannah Lau-Glisiano with WMNF News. 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

brand new music from M.T. Jones. We heard one called I Don't Understand from his new album, Joy. And speaking of joy, I got to send a shout out to Mick and Jan. They're from Winter Haven, and they're listening to the WMNF app, and they're watching the sunset right now on the island of Var, Croatia, and celebrating their 40th wedding anniversary. And I'm just blown away by that, because there's all kinds of music you can listen to, and you are tuned to WMNF Tampa on the app. So any kind of love song I play today is going out to you. Not necessarily this next one, but there's a lot of love going on in this episode today. So sending that out to Mick and Jan. I hope you're having fun on the island of Var, Croatia. I just like saying that. So yeah, we just heard M.T. Jones. And before that, we heard the founder of The Jam and The Style Council, and really quite a fine solo artist on his own, Paul Weller. He took us up in Suze's room from his album Heavy Soul. Well, the new Rolling Stones album, their 33rd studio LP, Foreign Tongues, is going to be released next week on July 10th. And, you know, they've already released a few songs from it so far, and there's a lot of great guest stars appearing on that album. This next one features Steve Winwood on the organ, and we're going to give a listen now to Jealous Lover. See, that's why I'm not sending that out to you, Mick and Jan, okay? Because you guys are jealous lovers. You're just lovers, okay? Jealous Lover, brand new music from the Rolling Stones on WMNF Tampa.

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right, that's Depeche Mode from Songs of Faith and Devotion. That's a great song, all about empathy. I think so anyway. Try walking in my shoes. We're going to take a short break for NPR News, and the All Souls edition of the Thursday Traffic Jam continues with new music from Johnny Blue Skies. We'll also hear from Billy Porter and Jeff Buckley right after 5 minutes of NPR News. Stay with us.

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1: Live from NPR News, I'm Lakshmi Singh. It was disclosed this week that President Trump made over $1 billion from crypto businesses last year. Those investments have worked out well for the president, but as NPR's Rafael Nam reports, many investors in those ventures have lost a lot of money.
2: When it comes to cryptocurrencies, Trump has followed a plan similar to the ones he has used during most of his business career. He earns a lot of money, but is careful to protect himself and his family from any downsides. Take a meme coin he launched, or essentially a cryptocurrency based on things like memes or even cartoons. Trump doesn't own the meme coin, he just licenses his name. That earned him over $600 million. The coin itself, though, it has crashed from over $70 at its peak to about a dollar today, leading to big losses for investors. Rafael Nam, NPR News.
1: Hiring slowed to the tune of 57,000 jobs added to payrolls in June. That is less than half of the gains recorded the previous month. The unemployment rate ticked down to 4.2%. The latest report signals companies are cautious about the labor market's stability as the inflation rate remains at a three-month high. At the close, the Dow was up nearly 600 points. The Nasdaq was down more than 200 points. Extreme daytime heat in much of the eastern U.S. is likely to set records, but as NPR's Scott Newman tells us, experts say the warm nighttime temperatures are also a health concern.
3: Daytime highs are expected to reach into the 100s for parts of the mid-Atlantic through the end of the week. Ashley Ward, director of the Heat Policy Innovation Hub at Duke University's Nicholas Institute, says climate change is not only bringing hotter days, but hotter nights too. And that's worrisome, she says.
4: We're not getting the opportunity for recovery overnight.
3: Roughly 35 million Americans do not have air conditioning installed in their homes, making them more vulnerable to heat exhaustion and heat stroke. Scott Newman, NPR News.
1: Syrian health officials say at least six people are dead after an explosive device detonated in a cafe in Damascus. NPR's Ruth Sherlock reports.
5: The bomb detonated at a cafe close to the main courthouse. Video footage from the scene showed several injured people lying on the ground. Syria's state-run television said dozens of people were wounded. No group has immediately claimed responsibility for the attack. In comments carried on Syrian state media, the Damascus governor, Maher Idlibi, said the blast was caused by a crudely made improvised explosive device. The extremist Islamic State group operates cells in Syria, and the attack comes as Syrian President Ahmed al-Sharia seeks to consolidate control of Syria after ousting dictator Bashar al-Assad following more than 14 years of civil war.
1: It's NPR. A former Olympian's been indicted in Washington, D.C. for allegedly vandalizing the newly refurbished reflecting pool. David Hearn's been charged with one felony count of property destruction June 19th. The Maryland resident has admitted to media outlets that he came in contact with newly peeled coating in the water, but he denies that he vandalized the pool. The administration has accused vandals of messing with upgrades to the reflecting pool and threatened to impose harsh punishments on offenders. The Swift Observatory was launched into orbit by NASA in 2004. A rescue mission has been planned to keep it from burning up in Earth's atmosphere later this year. But that mission's just been delayed. Again, here's NPR's Ari Daniel.
6: For more than two decades, the Swift Observatory has been chronicling some of the most violent explosions to have occurred in our universe since the Big Bang, to try to understand what causes them. But it's losing altitude, falling towards the Earth, and now it's in danger of being torn apart by our atmosphere. That's why NASA wants to launch a special robotic spacecraft to latch onto the observatory and push it into a higher orbit. There have been weather delays. And then, today, after the aircraft carrying the spacecraft took off from the Marshall Islands, a technical issue kept the team from deploying the rocket. NASA plans to arrange a new launch date after examining what happened. Ari Daniel, NPR News.
1: Another Swift is people's attention today in New York City. Watching to see if Taylor Swift and Travis Kelce really do get married tomorrow at Madison Square Garden, according to rumors. This is NPR News.
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8: 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WMNF Tampa, where music, news, and culture collide.

That's Billy Porter there, bringing his powerful vocals to that song, Buffalo Springfield classic, for what it's worth. Also, testing out your subwoofers with that bass throb on there. My God, it was loud in here in the studio. What a great cover of that. That also featured some lead guitar and vocals from the man who wrote that song back in 1966, Tampa's own Stephen Stills. We started our second hour together with Johnny Blue Skies, the artist formerly known as Sturgill Simpson, with You Don't Miss Your Water. We're going to send that one out to our friend Matthew, listening in Portland with Ico. You know, we also heard from Bill in St. Pete today. Donna's listening in South Tampa. Thank you, John Palmer, JP, and Gil. Thank you so much for reaching out and sharing some light and love for Scott. And, you know... So glad to be here today on the Traffic Jam All Souls edition here on Thursday. And my name's Doug, sitting in today for Scott Elliott, and so glad to be here with you again after a few weeks off the air. And I'm going to be your host today until 6 o'clock. Next, we're going to hear the first song released from what should have been, or maybe what could have been, one of the great second albums of all time. You know, Jeff Buckley had a lot of pressure on him to follow up his brilliant debut album, Grace. And he was making some pretty good progress on the record at the time of his accidental drowning back in 1997. But he did complete this next song, however, and it's a beauty. From his unfinished album, My Sweetheart the Drunk, here's Jeff Buckley with Everybody Here Wants You.

on aboard the mothership with me, your captain, Nate Diggity Dog, as we venture deep into the vortex. The vortex is 3 hours of organized chaos, where you will hear everything from old scratchy records to music that hasn't even come out yet. 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

0: And that's a band called Everyone Says Hi. And the song is called I Wish I Was in New York City, Wearing All New Clothes. I really like that song. I can certainly relate to the lyrics. We also heard something short and sweet from Prince. That was Tangerine from his Rave Under the Joy Fantastic album. I got to thinking about that album a couple days ago when Clive Davis passed, because Prince partnered with Clive Davis and Arista Records to market and promote that album. And you know, it's Purple Thursday, and we might have to hear a little more Prince later on in the program, because I don't think that was quite enough. Earlier in that set, we heard Thievery Corporation with Babylon Falling, and it is about 4:31 right now, and it looks like Hannah is standing by with the WMNF News headlines. Hi, Hannah.
1: Hi, Doug.
0: I'll be right back with something rare from Stevie Wonder. We're going to hear some live music from Michelle and Degacello and something new from Jalen and Gonda right after the news with Hannah.
1: Thanks, Doug, and good afternoon. I'm Hannah Lauglesiano with the WMNF News headlines at 4:31. Governor Ron DeSantis was in Tampa yesterday to formally announce several groups that are now deemed terrorist organizations, thanks to a new law crafted by him and passed by the Republican legislature. One of the groups targeted is the Council on American-Islamic Relations, a Muslim civil rights organization. DeSantis was asked by a reporter if he planned to shut the group down.
2: The question is, what is their relation to state and local government and our programs? I think that's the first thing that we're doing. So, you know, if you have a local government that's getting state funds and they're in league with CARE on some initiative, they will lose that state funding. If you have a school that's in league with CARE, they will become ineligible for those scholarship funds. So I think we're going to look at it from that perspective.
1: The organization says it plans to challenge the new law. With so many data centers projects popping up across Florida, how do residents keep up with it all? For a 21-year-old West Palm Beach resident, the answer was obvious. WLRN's Danny Rivero has more.
3: James Boger's ears first perked up when he heard chatter of a massive proposed data center in Palm Beach County that could span up to 200 acres. He didn't like that proposal, and he was also skeptical of other proposed data centers around the state. By day, Boger builds websites for local businesses.
4: So I decided to take my skills and build a website based around this rising issue so everybody could use it.
3: Boger built a statewide tracking tool called Florida Data Centers that shows current and proposed projects across the state. It tells residents when local government meetings are being held, how to send feedback to elected officials, and more. He built it all using publicly available information.
4: Like county commission websites, I went on FPL and some of the water district websites to find out all of the grids and stuff like that and how everything's being planned and proposed so far.
3: The Florida Data Centers tracker has only been online about a month. Boger says it's already gotten over 1 million visits. I'm Danny Rivero in Miami.
1: Climate change is making heat waves like the one we're experiencing, more intense, last longer, and happen more frequently. Anthony Cantu,

0: has been a UPS delivery driver in Tampa for about 15 years. He's no stranger to working in his vehicle with triple-digit temperatures in the back cargo area.
1: He can catch up on you really quickly. I notice like a lot of fatigue, especially when I get to that like 3 o'clock, 4 o'clock hour.
0: His job provides some heat safety measures like fans, access to ice cold water, and brakes. But his truck doesn't have air conditioning.
1: I think that all workers deserve dignity and respect. And in the end, it's like it's more important to prioritize people over company profits.
0: It's been more than 2 years since Florida banned local governments from protecting outdoor workers. Hillsborough County's Environmental Protection Commission issued today an air pollution warning for Saturday. The organization warns of possible elevated levels of solid particles and liquid droplets found in the air due to the firework displays and 4th of July celebrations. The alert will remain in effect until midnight. With the 4th of July holiday upon us, more people will be heading to the beach, but there could be hidden dangers. Meteorologist Andrew Wolfek from the Florida Public Radio Emergency Network has a look at the beach forecast.
2: The threat for rip currents will continue to be elevated right through the weekend for parts of the Atlantic coast. This is due in part to an area of weak low pressure that's off the coast of the southeast. No tropical development is anticipated, so the only real impacts will be for beach goers. While the Atlantic will be a bit choppy, much of the Gulf will be calm, except for parts of the eastern panhandle, which always tend to have an increased threat for rip currents due to the terrain. Outside of the rip currents, make sure to keep an eye to the sky for thunderstorms, which will have plenty of lightning. And as always, make sure to swim near a lifeguard.
0: Traffic is slow approaching downtown Tampa on I-4 West and I-275 South. Tonight, it'll be mostly cloudy with some thunderstorms and lows in the mid-70s. Tomorrow, it'll be humid with some spots of rains and highs in the low 90s. I'm Hannah Lagliano with WMNF News. 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
3: When you say, if you kill in the name of God or in the name of Allah, you are truly cursing God, for that is not of God. When you say that you hate in the name of God or Allah, you are lying to God, but that is not of our Father. Let us pray that we see the light.

Freddie Floyd getting all caught up in the moment at the Wattstax Festival back in 1972 with his hit Knock on Wood. Wrapping up that set of live music, we also heard Michel Indegocello recorded live at Lilith Fair with Digging You Like an Old Soul Record. Man, what a great band on that track. And we came out of the news with Stevie Wonder along with vocal group Take Six from 2001 on a live version of Love's in Need of Love Today. Listen, I want to remind you that we have still got a pair of tickets to see RuPaul and the Drag Race Work the World Tour 2027. It's coming to Ruth Eckert Hall. I'm going to play sometime during the next hour, during the catwalk segment. I'm going to play a Grace Jones song called The Fashion Show. When you hear that, be the first caller here at 813-239-9663, and I will send you to that show. You are listening to the All Souls edition of the Thursday Traffic Jam on WMNF Tampa. My name is Doug, in today for Scott Elliott. And next, we're going to hear the latest from Jalen Nganda. His new album is The Doctrine of Love. We're going to hear a song now called Burning Temptation on WMNF Tampa.

0: And that's Prince, of course, playing just about all the instruments here on She Spoke to Me on this Purple Thursday. There he is on the bass, for example. We're going to take another 5-minute NPR news break, and then we'll be back with some new music from Brother Wallace. Prince on the drums. We're also going to hear Danielle Ponder along with the classic from Earth, Wind, and Fire. And we'll walk down the catwalk with Grace Jones. And we'll give away a pair of tickets to see RuPaul's Drag Race Tour when the Thursday Traffic Jam All Souls Edition continues. Stay with us. 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
1: Live from NPR News in Washington, I'm Ryland Barton. Job growth slowed sharply last month. NPR's Scott Horsley reports U.S. employers added just 57,000 jobs in June, less than half as many as the month before.
2: After several months of relatively strong job growth, the pace of hiring slowed in June. Healthcare continued to add workers, but not in great numbers, and leisure and hospitality saw a net loss of jobs. Revised figures also show that hiring was weaker than initially reported in April and May, with a combined downgrade of 74,000 jobs. The unemployment rate dipped last month to 4.2%, but only because more than 700,000 people dropped out of the workforce. For people who are working, average wages were up 3.5% from a year ago, but that's likely not enough to keep pace with inflation. Prices have been climbing at an annual rate of more than 4%. Scott Horsley, NPR News, Washington.
1: A federal grand jury has indicted a man accused of vandalizing the reflecting pool in Washington, D.C. As NPR's Joe Hernandez reports, the felony destruction of property charge carries a potential sentence of up to 10 years in prison.
3: U.S. Attorney for the District of Columbia, Janine Pirro, says David Hearn allegedly pulled up 2 square feet of sealant from the bottom of the reflecting pool. Pirro says witnesses included a Park Service worker who told Hearn to stop.
4: Hearn reacted by shouting at that park's employee, saying that she cared too much about the reflecting pool.
3: The Trump administration has spent around $14 million to renovate the pool ahead of America's 250th anniversary, but the project has run into problems, including an algae bloom that's turned the water green. Attorneys for Hearn say their client is innocent and that the indictment, quote, reflects the administration's effort to shift blame for their own failures. Hearn is a former U.S. Olympian who competed in canoeing. Joe Hernandez, NPR News.
1: A massive Russian drone and missile attack on Ukraine's capital, Kyiv, has killed at least 21 people and injured another 90 people. NPR's Joanna Kikakis reports that Russia says these attacks are in retaliation for Ukrainian strikes on Russian oil infrastructure.
5: The Ukrainian Air Force said it shot down most of the Russian drones, but that a third of the missiles got through. Writing on social media, Ukrainian President Volodymyr Zelensky said at least 20 sites around the city were hit. Most were apartment buildings. In a statement, Russia's Ministry of Defense said the overnight strikes on Kyiv were aimed at military and energy sites. Russia is facing fuel shortages after weeks of long-range drone strikes by Ukraine on oil depots and refineries. U.S.-led talks to end Russia's war on Ukraine have stalled as the Trump administration has focused on the Iran war. Joanna Kikisis, NPR News, Kyiv.
1: And from Washington, this is NPR News. New Jersey is set to charge companies whose workers are on Medicaid. California's lawmakers are calling on their state to do the same thing next year. It's an idea that other states are considering as new federal policies mean fewer people have coverage and states have to foot more of the bill when they do. The alt-right website InfoWars is undergoing a major rebrand tonight. NPR's Chloe Veltman reports satirical outlet The Onion is relaunching the controversial brand as a parody.
6: The new InfoWars video streaming site aims to spoof previous owner Alex Jones's unfounded claims, harassment of crime victims, and supplement sales. The Onion bought InfoWars' assets at auction in 2024 after Jones declared bankruptcy. A superior court had ordered the conspiracy theorist to pay the families of the victims of the 2012 Sandy Hook school shooting more than $1 billion for falsely calling the shooting a hoax. Jones has yet to pay any of that. The Onion's CEO, Ben Collins, says his first goal is to share $100,000 from merchandise sales with the families.
7: Long term, we're going to turn this really bad website into a really good one and give people some hope that maybe funny things can still happen.
6: The Onion's legal battle with InfoWars is ongoing. Jones's lawyers did not respond to NPR's request for comment. Chloe Veltman, NPR News.
1: Prosecutors say a man who scaled the Empire State Building's antenna with his girlfriend and unfurled a banner about love yesterday told police he wanted to do something special for their engagement. The couple was arraigned on felony reckless endangerment, burglary, and other charges today. A court complaint noted the danger to officers who climbed part of the way up the antenna to intercept the two. This is NPR.
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And those are the Bamboos with the title track to their Hard Up LP. And just before that, we heard Earth, Wind, and Fire putting their stamp on the Beatles classic, Got to Get You Into My Life. You know, so many conversations I've had recently have started with, have you seen that new Earth, Wind, and Fire documentary? Well, if you haven't, you must, okay? I knew very little about Maurice White and before I watched that, and now I appreciate him more than ever. Genius, what a vision. We came out of the NPR news break and started our third hour together with Brother Wallace. You know, we've been playing a lot of songs off his new album, Electric Love, recently, and that's probably my favorite song from the record, Let's Get Together. Well, I'm glad you and I could get together today and listen to some songs on this Thursday afternoon. Heard from so many nice people. I want to say hi to Steve out there in North Carolina. He's sweating in the 96 degrees temperature. And our friend Patrick listening in Louisville, Kentucky on the WMNF app. And my name is Doug. Having a great time sitting in today for our friend Scott Elliott on this All Souls edition of the Traffic Jam on WMNF Tampa. Well, I got a pair of tickets to see the RuPaul Drag Race Work the World Tour 27 coming to Ruth Eckert Hall February 19th. If you're able to attend that show in next February, got plenty of time to plan for it, just be the first caller at 813-239-9663 during the catwalk segment coming up here in a little while. When you hear the Grace Jones fashion show song, I'll send you and a friend to the drag event of the year. And we'll walk that catwalk with Grace Jones in just a moment. But first, here's the brand new single from Danielle Ponder featuring Rena Golden. 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

0: that little space we find in the dark each night without a light, in the bend of dark arms, safe from trauma, grief, and strife. Black is the color of real jungle fever in Belize, Tanzania, or Papua New Guinea. Sweaty black bodies swinging wildly, uninhibited, unashamed, unabashedly free. Black is the color of the Atlantic floor, the complexion of the sky dive directly north. It is the sunset horizon disappearing into Ontario Lake. Black is block party speakers blasting black bass beats over nodding nappy heads, carnival drums swirling black rhythms around hips, and barefoot souls stained deep in shades of red. Black is the color, black is the color of love.
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0: I mean, all black people would just go, like, you know, do it to me, suck it to me, and all that stuff. And there she was, you know, singing that, you know, it was in French. That was great, you know. So I thought, what a wonderful perspective. No, I never saw her at a fashion show.
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0: music from Deer Tick. That one's called Let's Go Dancing. They got a new album out, but that one's not on it. It's a new single, part of a series of singles celebrating the songs of Kevin Kinney. Deer Tick will be in St. Pete later this year, November 13th, at Bayboro Brewing Company. Just before that, we heard Grace Jones from her Slave to the Rhythm album and The Fashion Show. Thank you, Jerry Halperin, for being the first caller in here at 813-239-9663. You're going to the RuPaul Drag Race Work the World Tour next February at Ruth Eckert Hall. Oh, our friend Hannah is standing by with some news, traffic, and weather. Hi, Hannah.
1: Hi, Doug.
0: I'll be right back with Ray LaMontagne, Tina Turner, and Keb Mo right after the news with Hannah.
1: Thanks, Doug, and good evening. I'm Hannah Lauglisiano with the WMNF News headlines at 4:31. While Governor Ron DeSantis is pushing to end what he calls an immigration crisis, some local officials say they're facing a difficult choice. Mother Jones reporter Laura Morrill says the state expects local cooperation regardless of community opposition.
2: That cities have to be involved with these agreements, but the DeSantis administration is still pressuring communities across the state to participate even if they don't want to or if their constituents don't want to.
1: Many of the advocates and Floridians Morrill interviewed believe these policies lead to racial profiling and economic harm to small businesses. Manatee County residents may need to change their 4th of July plans this year. WMNF's Jalen Deal report, county officials enacted a burn ban which prohibits the use of personal fireworks and sparklers.
3: Officials say the restrictions are intended to reduce the risk of fire starting and spreading during a period of heightened wildfire danger. The order went into effect June 23rd and prohibits outdoor burning, including campfires, personal fireworks, and sparklers. While approved public fireworks displays will still be allowed, county officials say dry weather has increased the risk of wildfires ahead of the 4th of July holiday. Jody Fisk is Manatee County's Director of Public Safety.
4: When the conditions are this dry, they're premium conditions for lots of fuel for the fire to feed on. And you can see it's been very windy here in the afternoons as well. So it's a recipe for disaster.
3: Fisk says residents should use extra caution during the holiday weekend and consider alternatives to setting off fireworks at home.
4: Just please enjoy your holiday with your families. The permitted events are still going to happen. If you want to go to those events with your families, we would encourage it. And just above all, just be safe, make smart decisions, be safe, and we're here if you need us.
3: The ban will remain in effect until further notice. For WMNF News, I'm Jalen Deal.
1: According to the Tampa Bay Times, scientists have identified a toxic chemical shed by degrading car tires in the Hillsborough River. Federal officials warn that the chemical could be dangerous for aquatic life. However, experts uncovered a new pattern they call first flush, where pollution increased after the first big rain following a dry period. The pattern shows roads and highways are a pathway for human-made chemicals that pollute waters. A representative for the nonprofit Ocean Conservancy says cities and counties should invest in infrastructure that can clean water after rainfall. Governor Ron DeSantis vetoed a plan aimed at upgrading Florida's prison system. WUSF's Douglas Soule reports the move also eliminated a pay raise for correctional officers.
5: DeSantis wanted a pay raise. In fact, he'd asked lawmakers to raise minimum salaries by more than the $2 an hour increase they ultimately went with. But DeSantis has vetoed

0: in projects before, and he didn't like lawmakers' decision to tie the raises to one.
1: To me, that was like a DC swamp game. They tried to hold hostage the corrections pay in order to generate more debt on behalf of the state of Florida when we've made so much progress in reducing debt.
0: The bipartisan plan would have required the state to put $50 million a year toward prison projects for four decades, and it ordered the planning and design of a 600-bed prison hospital. It also would have authorized the state to issue bonds for new construction, and the veto wiped out millions of dollars more in projects. Yet, House Democratic Leader Fintress Driscoll says current prison conditions are not safe for those inside.
2: Who loses out? Well, it's our corrections officers. It's our entire corrections system, frankly, that needs those resources to modernize, to improve, and to keep both the officers and the folks who are housed in those facilities safe.
0: James Biardi is the president of the State Corrections Chapter of the Florida Police Benevolent Association. He says he's disappointed in the political process.
3: The pay is not fair. It's not compatible. It doesn't justify for the type of work these officers do. And until they fix the pay, they're not going to have a stable staffing system.
0: He worries even more workers will leave because of the situation. I'm Douglas Soule in Tallahassee.
4: Traffic is slow approaching downtown Tampa on I-4 West and I-275 South. Tonight, it'll be mostly cloudy with some thunderstorms and lows in the mid-70s. Tomorrow, it'll be humid with some spots of rain and highs in the low 90s. I'm Hannah Lauglisiano with WMNF News. 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

right on. River Deep, Mountain High. It's a song credited to Ike and Tina Turner, and it's a great example of Phil Spector's wall of sound recording technique. There were 21 musicians playing on that track, but Ike Turner, he's not one of them. He didn't show up for the session that day, despite insisting his name be on the recording. That was part of the deal in order for Spector to record that amazing vocal from his wife, Tina, one of the greatest rock singers of all time. Well, on this date in 1976, 50 years ago, Tina Turner left her abusive husband, Ike, and became a more successful solo artist than he ever could have imagined. Well, lately, you know, it seems like we're never going to get any significant rainfall here in Tampa. Got a little bit last night, and it is one of the hottest summers I can remember. But we got a few drops, a couple days ago, and I started thinking about this next song. So let's take things down a notch and cool off a little bit. Here's Keb Moe with Rainmaker on WMNF Tampa.

This is Larry Lisk, host of Mo Blues Monday on WMNF. I invite you to join me and my assistant Nancy Johnson as we explore the roots and the fruits of this uniquely American music, the blues. As a full-service blues show, we remember and respect classic blues, but we also keep you current with the sounds of today. Who's in town, the blues calendar, your requests, and of course, the blues goodie bag. Every Monday from 6 to 9 p.m., we're here just playing the doggone blues.

And that's the Hanging Stars with The Glass House. That comes off their extraordinary new album, Just a Day. Man, I love that record. Before that, we heard a brand new song from the phenomenal Ruthie Foster. She has an album called Just Say Yes coming out later in August. And we heard the first single from it called Thank You. Well, all this month on WMNF, our mission is focusing on songs that are against war and for human rights. As Bob Dylan wrote, one of the best emancipation and human rights songs of all time, I Shall Be Released. Let's go out on an upbeat note right now with Sting, recorded live in 1981 with I Shall Be Released.

0: Wow, Sting recorded live in 1981. He was still with the Police back then. That just about does it for the Thursday Traffic Jam All Souls Edition. Big thanks to Scott Elliott for having me on the program today. Scott, we all miss you very much and cannot wait for you to get back behind this console and return to the WMNF airwaves. You got some really nice listeners, too, I got to say. They've been calling all night. Wyatt LaFontaine and the Dorm Room is coming up next 6-6, and then stay tuned for Cool Aunt Cindy on Gen X Redux at 8 o'clock. My name is Doug Rink. I've had a great time today. 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
1: Live from NPR News in Washington, I'm Ryland Barton. Iran is enjoying an unexpected windfall after the Trump administration lifted sanctions on the country's oil sales. The move's expected to unlock billions of dollars for the regime, NPR's Jackie Northam reports.
2: Lifting long-standing sanctions on its oil exports was a key demand by Iran during recent peace negotiations with the U.S. and could pull in between $8 and $10 billion for the regime while the agreement is in effect until August 21st. President Trump defended lifting oil sanctions, saying in exchange, Iran agreed to open the Strait of Hormuz. Bob McNally, president of Rapidan Energy Group, says the president had little choice.
3: This is a ransom payment for oil. Iran took Hormuz hostage, and we had to pay Iran to release the hostage.
2: There's been pushback by Iran hawks who say the regime will use money from oil sales to build up its military and proxies in the region. Jackie Northam, NPR News.
1: Flights at one of Washington, D.C.'s major airports will be temporarily suspended to accommodate America's 250th birthday festivities this weekend. NPR's Joel Rose reports.
4: The Federal Aviation Administration says it will suspend air traffic near downtown Washington during the celebration for the country's 250th birthday, which will include fireworks and flyovers by military jets. The FAA says it expects flight operations at Ronald Reagan Washington National Airport to be paused on Friday for 3 hours between 10 a.m. and 1 p.m. local time, and again from noon to midnight on Saturday, July 4th. The airport, which is located just a few miles from the National Mall, was the scene of a deadly mid-air collision between a military helicopter and a passenger jet last year. Joel Rose, NPR News, Washington.
1: Babies born from today until the end of the year will receive Social Security cards with a Freedom 250 logo. The cards look like the standard blue Social Security cards, but they're stamped with the logo of President Trump's initiative. He's been leaving his mark on several official documents, from passports to national parks passes. With a heat wave blanketing much of the country, extra air conditioning can put a strain on the electric grid. From member station WBUR, Miriam Wasser reports on ways to conserve energy.
5: Pico electric demand usually occurs between 4 and 8 p.m. on hot summer days. That's when people come home from work and solar production tapers off. Mary-Kate Calipetrio with the New England grid operator says that while they expect to have just enough power to meet demand this week, they're still suggesting people try to use less.
6: If you're able to shift using energy intensive appliances, things like running your dishwasher, doing a load of laundry, or charging an EV, can sort of shift the demand and help reduce how much electricity is being used.
5: Other tips: pre-cooling your home before peak hours, closing blinds, and unplugging unnecessary appliances. For NPR News, I'm Miriam Wasser in Boston.
1: Major stock indexes closed mixed today. This is NPR News. More than 1 million immigrants have applied to legalize their status in Spain under a program to integrate those living and working without authorization. The initiative started in April and closed at the end of June. It offered a one-year renewable residence permit to those with a clean criminal record who have lived in Spain for 5 months. The policy contrasts with deportation efforts in other parts of the EU and the U.S. Most applicants are from Central and South America. As millions of football fans around the world turn their attention to the World Cup matches unfolding across the U.S., one family in southern Gaza is mourning a local football star who will never play again. Anas Baba has this report.
7: 32-year-old Salim Al-Ashqar, a veteran goalkeeper for a local football club in Gaza, was shot and killed Monday by Israeli forces in southern Gaza. Israel now controls 70% of Gaza, according to the Israeli military, leaving hundreds of thousands of displaced Palestinians crowded into shrinking areas where they say nowhere feels safe. Al-Ashqar was standing in the street beside his tent when he was shot. He had been married for just 5 months and was expecting his first child. Palestinian sport officials say his death brings the number of people associated with football killed since October 2023 to 567. The Israeli military did not immediately respond to NPR's request for a comment. At his funeral in Khan Yunis, mourners remembered not only the goalkeeper he was, but the legacy he leaves behind as a husband, an expectant father, and a player whose life ended far too soon. Anas Bobo, NPR News, Gaza.
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Welcome, welcome, welcome to the dorm room. My name is Wyatt LaFontaine, and I am filling in for Nathaniel, who is your usual host on the dorm room. Shout out Nathaniel. He will be back at the end of the summer. But tonight, we have a very awesome show for you. We have new songs by Blondshell, new songs by Willow, a new song by Medium Build, with some other classics by Goth Babe and Cold War Kids. Tonight, the first hour is going to be mostly new music, and the second hour is going to be more classic indie songs. This is the Dorm Room, bringing you all the new indie music in the world right now. Coming up first is Phoebe Bridgers with a brand new song called Lost Boys.

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1: And you were just listening to Billy Came Back by a songwriter called This Is Lorelei. It's a person, his name is Nate Amos, and he comes from Brooklyn. He made that title when I think he was like in 2015. But the song is actually about a guy named Billy, and Billy was a guy that he used to go and sing karaoke with, and then Billy kind of left his life. Coming up next, we have a song called Violins by Blonde Shell. It is Sabrina May Title Bomb. She's a Los Angeles-based indie rock singer. And it's a brand new song. She has kind of a raw, deep, confessional kind of tone to her voice, and also like a grunge kind of sound with it. Also, if you want to call the studio line, that number is 813-239-9663. This is Blonde Shell.

And that was Willow. If that artist sounds familiar to you, that's actually Will Smith and Jada Pinkett Smith's daughter. She's come a very long way since I whipped my hair back and forth, if you remember that. Up next, we have Goth Babe. Goth Babe is a modern kind of nomadic musician. And to me, Goth Babe kind of just sounds like summer. He's a very summery vibe, and I think that's a really good song to play, a good artist to play for this time of year, because it is really hot out lately. Goth Babe with Weekend Friend.

Deb Lemons with Eat the Pavement in a very emotional, kind of in-your-face song. That's also brand new. That was released last week. And in the next set, we have I Haven't Forgotten You, also a new song by Born at Midnight. 22 by Anna Justin, a new song, and that song kind of relates to me because I am 22. And then following that, we have Bug by The Something Specials. Let me know what you think. WMNF Tampa.

The Something Specials with Bug. A very sweet love song wrapping up that set. And most of the songs that you guys have heard on this first hour have actually been brand new songs. And honestly, songs, most of them that I haven't heard since this past week. But coming up next, we have a classic by the Cold War Kids. It's called First. I think it was released in the early 2010s. And then after that, we have The Killing Moon by Echo and the Bunnymen, for anybody out there who knows these songs. First, by the Cold War Kids.

Echo and the Bunnymen with the Killing Moon. Echo and the Bunnymen is actually, they're still going on tour today. They're touring out in Regent's Park Open Air Theater in London, United Kingdom. That's pretty cool that they're still going, because they were formed in 1978. They're one of the original indie rock bands that they're still going today. But coming up next, we have a set with All My Love by OK Will. That's a brand new song. Following that, we have Genesis by Grimes, and if you didn't know, Grimes is actually Elon Musk's wife, I believe. And then after that, we have What Once Was. This is All My Love on WMNF Tampa.

What Once Was by Hers in a deeply reflective song. Hers came out in 2015. They were a duo. They unfortunately passed away in a car accident in Arizona. But that song, What Once Was, is still remembered today and as a great classic indie rock song. I also wanted to correct myself earlier. Elon Musk and Grimes were never married, but they were on and off again for a while between 2018 and 2022, and they have a couple of kids together. Coming up next, we have Arlo Parks. And Arlo Parks is a R&B indie rock artist who blends those different genres together, and she's also known for her very vulnerable lyrics. Coming up after that, we have I'm Not Joking by The Bleachers, and then Good Times, End Times by Goose.

And that was Good Times End Times by Goose. We have an email. The email says, Grimes is a sellout for being with Elon, LOL. That's pretty funny. Well, I mean, if you were to sell out to somebody, Elon would probably be the guy. Not to defend him, but, you know. Coming up, we have idols. When I think about, like, independent music and who's really at the top of their game, idols is that band. They're from the UK. They were around 2009, they started, and idols, they put out an album called Tank. I think that's how you pronounce it, T-A-N-G-K, and it was nominated for the best rock album at the Grammys. And LCD Sound System is on this song. It's called Dancer.

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1: And you were listening to Dog Park. These past couple weeks that I've been doing the dorm room, I've really gotten into this band. They're really good. The lead singer, Eamon Moore, I think he's got a beautiful voice. And the rest of the band, it's got such a full sound to it. And coming up next, moving away from the newer stuff, and gonna kick it back with some older indie music with Cannonball by the Breeders.
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Real Love Baby by Father John Misty. That song was released in 2016. And a fun fact is that it was originally written for Lady Gaga. But that song actually got really popular in the year 2024. It got popular online, where a lot of people were playing it at their weddings or, you know, different sunset videos or summer montages. It's a really positive song that a lot of people enjoy. And Father John Misty is a great artist. Coming up next, we have Deadbeat City by Kids That Fly.

Easy Listening Jams, Cardiac Arrest by Bad Sons was released in 2022. I wanted to give a shout out here and got an email from William in St. Pete. He says, great music. Thanks. Thank you for the email. And we are wrapping up soon. Stick around, though, because Cool Aunt Cindy is in the house with Gen X Redux coming up next at 8 o'clock. And this is Sea of Dreams by Oberhofer.

0: It's one thing to love public radio. It's something special to support it. 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
1: Sea of Dreams by Ober Ofer. If you've ever seen the show BoJack Horseman, it's in that. We're wrapping up here at the Dorm Room on WMNF Tampa. We have time for just about one more song. And I really hope you liked the show today. Some new indie music and all of that. I will be back here next Thursday from 6 to 8 p.m. hosting the Dorm Room again. And again, be sure to stay tuned to Cool Aunt Cindy and the Gen X Redux right after the NPR News. The next and last song is a song called California Pick Me Up by John... It's very hard to pronounce his last name. But he actually changed his band name to Barstow Drive. California Pick Me Up, the last song of the Dorm Room on WMNF Tampa.